0: and middle schools. The ban comes as a growing number of districts and states are reevaluating technology's role in the classroom. NPR Sequoia Carrillo has more.
1: More than 900,000 students will head back to class next week in New York City public schools. A new ban on generative AI will apply to many of them. Pre-K students through eighth grade will not be allowed to use or be taught with any software or teaching tools that use the technology. The ban is not final. Mayor Zohran Mamdani announced it as a one-year moratorium while the city spends the year figuring out the impacts of AI on younger students. High school students will also be required to take a twice-yearly AI literacy trainings to help them think critically.
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2: Hundreds of Haitian immigrants in Springfield, Ohio, now have ankle monitors issued by DHS. It's the agency's latest tracking effort since Haiti's temporary protected status ended late July. 20-year-old Pierre Douance Bell recently received one. State investigators say he died Monday morning after stepping in front of a vehicle. His friend Yola Lamar said Bell felt humiliated by the device.
3: He had aspirations to major in neuroscience. Pierre Douance Bell was not a criminal, but he was treated as one.
2: Now, many faith and community leaders are calling on lawmakers and DHS to end the ankle monitor program. For NPR News, I'm Catherine Mobley in Springfield, Ohio.
4: You're listening to NPR News. Several conservation groups have sued to undo President Trump's order to dramatically reduce the size of two national monuments in southern Utah. From member station KNAU, Chris Clements has more.
5: The groups argue the cuts to Bears Ears and Grand Staircase Escalante National Monuments violate a federal law giving presidents the power to create new monuments. Scott Braden with the Southern Utah Wilderness Alliance says that law doesn't give presidents the power to roll back monuments created by their predecessors.
6: We believe the 1906 Antiquities Act gives the president of the United States the authority to create national monuments, not to reduce or destroy them.
5: A White House spokesperson said in a statement that previous Democratic administrations, quote, abused the Antiquities Act, and that Trump's cuts are restoring common sense land use in those areas. For NPR News, I'm Chris Clements in Flagstaff.
4: Tiger Woods pleaded no contest today to a reckless driving charge in Florida and agreed to a 5-year suspension of his driving license. He was arrested in March following a rollover crash and was initially charged with driving under the influence. Deputies found two pain pills in his pocket after the crash and said he showed no signs of impairment. A breathalyzer test came out negative, but he refused a urine test. He arrived at the courthouse with his girlfriend, Vanessa Trump, President Trump's former daughter-in-law. Scientists found an enormous 10-sided wave pattern in the icy ammonia clouds over Saturn's south pole. A Spanish-led research team says it's spinning and meandering and appears to be even bigger than the more unstable hexagonal clouds. 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
9: Explained. This is a day.
10: Today explained.
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9: Yep, this is
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11: This is today explained.
12: Paul Kobler is the Texas Tribune's economy and industry reporter. So, Paul, even a year ago, Governor Greg Abbott was very, very bullish on data centers in Texas. What was he saying at the time?
13: Governor Greg Abbott declared Texas the epicenter of the data center boom in the United States.
14: More so than any other country in the entire world, Texas will be the centerpiece for AI data centers for Google in the entire world.
13: You know, really, really was kind of full-throated in his support of this build-out of all this investment we were seeing. Texas was the number two market in the country for data centers at the time. I think we're now the number one market. We have more planned and more being constructed than any other state. It was kind of full bore, I'd say, and has been for much of this year.
14: Your local McDonald's is going to be using it to better enable their business to function. Your local stores, your local grocery stores, your local HEB and things like that are all going to be operating better because of AI generated right here in Midlothian, Texas.
13: There's also a lot of talk that this will create jobs. It certainly is creating construction and like electrician, plumber jobs right now. But, you know, there's

0: a lot of question on how permanent those jobs are. And then on the other side, just sort of being like a centerpiece of U.S. national security, that comes up a lot sort of from GOP and from the governor, from GOP sort of state officials. They see this as sort of we are supporting the United States in this race against China as well.
1: We need to do better. China is going to win this war, Cheryl.
2: Now, we're in a race with China on that AI race. And if they're able to leapfrog us in that race, it's a very dangerous thing for everybody around the country.
3: All right. So the governor is in favor, and then some data centers are built. Yeah. Where'd you guys see them being built?
0: It really is everywhere. But sort of a newer trend with these really, really big ones that we're seeing being planned is that a lot of them are out west. They're out in unincorporated parts of counties that don't have any sort of city government jurisdiction over them, because in the state of Texas, our counties, if it's in an unincorporated area, they have no zoning ability. So developers see that as like a very positive thing, that they don't have to get any sort of approval to be able to build ahead of time like the way they would in a city. So we've done like an analysis of, I think it's 240 planned data centers. Yeah. And those are planned for unincorporated areas of counties.
3: Okay, so this is interesting. You're not talking about one or two or even 10. You're talking about dozens and
0: hundreds.
3: What goes on in Texas when somebody puts up a data center in a community? You said these are more rural areas. Are you seeing protests? Are you seeing pushback? What's been going on so far?
0: Yeah, it's been really fascinating to watch this kind of build over the course of, I'd say, about a year. I mean, this was something we were sort of seeing minor grassroots resistance to about a year ago.
4: They all packed the courtroom wearing their no data center stickers.
5: We already have Samsung down the street, which is a huge undertaking. And I think the residents just want room for their kids to learn and play and grow safely.
6: They only have interest in increasing their pockets and in causing themselves to be elevated. But what it will do to the actual people of this community, I don't think they really care.
0: And they've gotten a lot more organized. I mean, they talk to each other now. They go to protests at the state capitol together. Then you really see it at a lot of these like local city council and county commission meetings, where we have just seen countless examples of meetings that are packed with, you know, hours and hours of testimony, hundreds of people there, you know, in counties that are not very populous at all, and probably typically don't see county commission meetings that have that many people at them.
3: All right. So Texas wanted to be in the data center business. Was it doing anything to incentivize the building of data centers there?
0: Yes, absolutely. I mean, this was a really interesting thing that I published a story on in April. And this is not, I think, uncommon to a lot of other states in the country, but we had a state sales tax exemption. I think the easiest way to explain what is exempt is like if you tip the data center upside down, it's sort of everything that falls out that contributes to the operation of the data center. So servers, server racks. But the big one, and this is really the sticking point, I think, for a lot of state officials and for the public too, is that electricity is exempt under this state sales tax. And I mean, I'm sure you've heard about these hyperscalers that are, you know, 1 gigawatt in capacity, which is, you know, the amount of electricity that 750,000 homes use on average.
3: All right. So the reason we're talking today is that Governor Greg Abbott has changed his mind on data centers. What is Greg Abbott saying today?
0: You know, I wouldn't consider it a wholesale mind change. I mean, it certainly is like the governor and a lot of these Republican officials that are supportive of sort of the overall data center build out for those reasons we mentioned, as far as job growth, economic development, you know, they are also very aware of the politics of this and are trying to take steps to show they are ordering responsible development.
7: They've not been working in collaboration with local governments. And so they basically dug their own grave for the problem that's been caused for them. And that's why they got the backlash they deserve.
0: They are requiring data centers to pay their own way in power, so that like costs of those don't go on to residential ratepayers, that they provide their own water and aren't using water from, you know, the wells or the aquifers that might be running low in a state that's pretty stricken with drought a lot of the time.
8: What we have to do right now is put standards and practices in for data centers, just like we did with oil rigs.
0: He's saying all of these things, but also saying, you know, this is a very valuable industry for the state of Texas, and we do not want to leave it behind.
3: How are the companies behind the data centers responding to the governor's, let's say, increased hesitance about their value to his state? Are they upset?
0: No, I think you might be surprised to hear that. They've been incredibly supportive, and the governor has been very happy to let us all know about that. It was August 3rd that he issued this most recent letter ordering an audit of all of the data centers that are in this interconnection queue before any can be approved to be on the power grid. And basically, that is just ensuring that they will pay their own way in power, that they have water supply, that we know who the operator is, that we have an accounting of all of the local and state tax incentives this data center might have. Ever since that August 3rd letter was sent out, we have just seen a wave after wave of data center companies, developers coming out and saying they're supportive of it.
9: Governor Greg Abbott today announced that Microsoft, Hut 8, and Equinix, Stack Infrastructure, Anthropic, and Night Peak Energy, Amazon, Lancium, and Cypher Digital will comply with the standards and guidelines he established for data centers.
0: It's really the governor and the industry are kind of in lockstep on this. They see this as a good and responsible path forward.
3: Governor Abbott is up for re-election in November. How much of his updated, let's say, attitude on data centers comes down to politics, comes down to voters seem like maybe they're getting squeamish about this?
0: Well, he hasn't said it explicitly that it is tied to the election, but I think you certainly can draw your own conclusions based on a lot of things here. I mean, the polling in the races in Texas, the big ones are a governor's race, where Governor Abbott, like you said, is up for re-election against State Representative Gina Hinojosa, and then our U.S. Senate race, where Attorney General Ken Paxton is facing off against State Representative James Tallarico. In both of these races, the polling for a state where a Democrat has not won statewide in more than 30 years is incredibly close. Polling in the state has shown the data center build out to be very unpopular. More than 60% of people against having a data center built in their own community.
3: Huh.
0: You know, the rural conservative is the Republican base in the state of Texas. I mean, it's a group that Republicans typically win with more than 75% of the vote. And we have seen polling that shows that those folks are dissatisfied. So all of that to say, the governor has not said, I am doing this because of the election. But what I will say is the pause on data center approvals is expected to last through November.
3: Has this risen to be one of the top issues in this election, do you think?
0: I would say it is. The candidates are kind of making that own case on their own. In the U.S. Senate race, both State Representative Tallarico and Attorney General Paxton have recently released their own plans on, you know, what they'll do about the data center build out. I mean, obviously they're running for federal office, so kind of from their perch in the U.S. Senate, if they're able to win that seat.
4: Texas Attorney General Ken Paxton released his data center plan just yesterday. And in a news release, the AG says he would ban Chinese technology from U.S. data centers and hold companies criminally liable if their data centers power AI chatbots that endanger children.
10: We need a senator who's going to fight for all Texans, not just billionaire mega donors. And it's why I'm here listening to the folks in Abilene. It's why we're traveling the state listening to Texans. And it's why we've rolled out a comprehensive plan to rein in these data center companies.
0: But then same with State Representative Hinojosa, the Democrat running for governor, and then obviously Abbott and his recent actions being taken. Because I think there are dual pressures going on here. And so we're seeing, you know, candidates talk about it. We're seeing advertisements pop up about it. We're hearing voters on the street talk about it. I mean, I think it's getting... Yeah, it's up there. I think maybe the easiest way to say that. It's near the top.
3: Paul Kobler is the Texas Tribune's economy and industry reporter. Coming up, the data center backlash goes national.
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12: 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Works in the show examine the existential nature of life itself and reflect the artist's response to climate change, the proliferation of AI, and other crises she says could irreparably change or even end humanity. We'll dive into the show in a conversation with Beth Carter-Bell just ahead of the exhibition's opening. That's tomorrow at 2 and tomorrow evening at 7:30 on WGCU.
13: Data, look at this.
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13: What?
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15: Today Explained.
9: I'm Noelle King. Jeremy Merrill is a data reporter at The Washington Post. Jeremy analyzed thousands of social media posts and newsletters to see what elected officials on both sides of the aisle are saying about data centers. And he found that earlier this year, a lot of them started changing their minds on the issue.
16: Data centers didn't used to be a big deal. And now, almost all of a sudden, they're a big issue. Candidates are sort of falling over themselves to sound tough about data centers, and data centers are kind of overwhelmingly portrayed as a problem rather than an opportunity or a benefit. A great example is Senator John Husted, who's a Republican senator from Ohio, who's up for election this November.
17: I am an Ohio guy with Ohio values, and I will fight for those values when in Washington, D.C.
16: He used to praise data center projects that were coming to Ohio when he was lieutenant governor, because it would help establish Ohio as, quote, an important tech hub in America. And he said that data centers are essential to our digital lives.
17: If we want to have economic dominance and national security dominance, we need to have technological dominance. And AI and data centers are a big piece of that. And I know that the American people want to win.
16: And now he's saying he's trying to, quote, protect Americans from having to foot the bill for data centers.
18: What I have taken the position of is that any data center that's built should be first a local decision. If the local community wants it, then they can negotiate with the data center on the terms.
16: He's really emblematic of a shift that happened all across the Republican Party in about February of this year. That's when the bulk of messages from Republicans about data centers flipped from focusing on them as bringing benefits to their states and communities to talking about their downsides. This is really a case of the anger and unhappiness bubbling up from sort of everyday people up to political elites. And that grassroots anger was all across the political spectrum over a whole range of issues. Power bills, claims about how much water data centers may use, air pollution, eminent domain, taxes, subsidies. And, you know, according to some people, sort of generalized anxiety, sort of physical manifestation of general anxiety that people feel about what AI is going to do to our society, to our brains, to our kids, and to our jobs.
9: Okay, so we know that it's not just one single candidate, maybe even not just a handful, because you reported that the National Republican Senatorial Committee warned that, quote, data centers are the anchor hanging around Husted's neck. That is pretty strong language. Is the National Republican Senatorial Committee admitting that the wrong position on data centers is enough to lose a candidate a race at this point?
16: I think it's something that they're certainly worried about. He's in a tough race. It's a toss-up. And presumably you're looking for any kind of an edge or to prevent your opponent from getting an edge over you.
9: Okay, so Republicans running for Senate, for governor, they're telling a different story. What about President Trump's messaging on data centers? He initially, at least, was very, very bullish on AI investment in the U.S. Let's get these AI companies out here. What has Trump been saying?
16: This is sort of a story in two or three parts. As President Trump took office again last year, he was overall trying to portray his second term as president as, quote,
19: a golden age for American manufacturing and technological dominance.
16: And as part of that, he issued an executive order trying to make it easier to build data centers in the United States. And I think that's probably why last year most Republicans across the board were talking about data centers as a benefit to the country and to the communities where they were being built, talking about jobs, talking about investment. But, you know, like I said, the tide turned. And so on the one hand, you have President Trump promoting this bill that would protect people from having data centers cause their power bills to go up.
20: We're insisting that AI data centers and big tech companies pay their own way. And that's what they're doing. And they're happy to do it because this way they're going to be able to function and function brilliantly. They're going to have a lot of electricity left over, and they'll put that into the grid.
16: But on the other hand, he just wrote earlier this week on Truth Social,
19: "The only reason that communities throughout the USA should not want data centers is if they want to end up being backwards and poor. They want to be successful and rich with far lower taxes and jobs all over the place. Let data reign."
16: So he's still very pro-data center, which is kind of fascinating.
9: Let's talk about the Democrats. Which Democrats in particular are we seeing change their minds?
16: Yeah, there are a lot of governors who used to be very positive on data centers, you know, in their states, because these bring jobs, these bring construction investments, some amount of permanent jobs, some amount of construction jobs. Some examples of folks who are now limiting data centers in their states include Governor Josh Shapiro of Pennsylvania.
4: Oh, Governor, I confess I was surprised because previously you've been very bullish on data center development. You said it would ensure the future of AI runs right through Pennsylvania. So what prompted that 180?
1: You know, I listened, and I'm here to say today that we will not be bullied by these developers. We will not be bulldozed by the lawyers for these big tech companies. That will not happen here in the Commonwealth.
16: J.B. Pritzker of Illinois.
15: Folks, these days, data centers are asking just too much for too little in return. Whether it's electricity or clean water, we can't let them cause our utility bills to go up.
16: The most striking case of a Democrat whose rhetoric has shifted so much is Representative Ro Khanna of California, whose district actually includes Silicon Valley. In 2025, he was calling for building more data centers in the United States versus overseas. When the Trump administration did an AI deal with the United Arab Emirates, he said, "Why are we putting data centers and research hubs in Dubai?
21: Why aren't we putting the biggest research and technology AI hub in a place like Western Pennsylvania that wants those data centers? Why aren't we putting it in Ohio?"
16: But now he's more critical, calling for, quote, "an end to data center extraction, taking communities' water and jacking up their bills, sucking all the money into the hands of a few tech billionaires."
22: You can't shove a data center down the throats of a local community without any say that community has. You can't be jacking up electricity prices. Even the technology leaders understand that there needs to be a pause so that we can get this right.
9: Is anyone in either party still coming out hard, strong for data centers?
16: My favorite example of this is Representative Eric Burleson, who's a Republican from Missouri. He is really focused on the need to build data centers in order to compete with China. In June, he wrote, "Ask yourself who benefits when Americans turn against data centers? China does."
9: He's making the point that I think a lot of people in tech are making, which is this is coming whether you like it or not. And part of politics is dealing with reality. In this day and age, it seems constituents don't want to deal with that reality, but clearly there are people who hold office or who hope to hold office who are going to maintain the line that this is something we just got to do.
16: Right, exactly. This is a classic sort of political science dispute about what a politician's job is supposed to be. If you accept the premise that we need data centers to build a wonderful technological future or keep pace with China or whatever the argument is the job of a politician to just do what their constituents want, to sort of be their tribune in Washington? Or is it to sort of be the wise, thoughtful leader who's willing to push back when the constituents are missing something important? This is one thing I keep in mind when analyzing particularly what some of these governors who shifted more recently is they're talking about the downsides of data centers. They're talking about mitigating those downsides. They're saying, oh, we need to get data centers to pay their fair share. We need to make sure that data centers don't screw up our water. We need to make sure they don't raise your power bills. We need to make sure they give back. But then it's so that we can build them and still reap the benefits while mitigating the costs.
9: Jeremy, you will be aware, working for the Washington Post, that we live in deeply polarized times. And so what often happens is that if Republicans are in favor of something, Democrats are not. If Democrats are in favor of something, Republicans are not. That's just sort of the way this has played out for years now. The thing that makes data centers so interesting is that you find candidates within each party that are pro and against. What is it about this issue, do you think, that has got us to this place? We're polarized, but we're not polarized in the same way that we're often polarized.
16: Yeah, this is really interesting. You know, one possibility is that this is coming from the grassroots so much and bubbling up to politicians and political elites.
2: Turn the plug in, flip the switch.
16: That everybody kind of got the signal at the same time that this was something that they ought to oppose. The other possibility is people have for a while been saying, are we living through a sort of generational political realignment in the United States where a lot of things are up for grabs? You don't see a lot of the sort of libertarian adjacent pro-business, free markets, free trade, Republican Party. And so when all these issues are up for grabs, politicians see opportunity in being innovative rather than sort of sticking with the same traditional views of their party for a long time.
9: Jeremy Merrill, he's a data reporter with The Washington Post. Ariana Espudo produced today's show and Miranda Kennedy edited. David Tadashore and Bridger Dunnigan engineered and Gabriel Donatov checked the facts. I'm Noel King. It's Today Explained.
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23: Hello, I'm Claudia Hammond. Health Check is coming up after the news, and we've got two new developments in the world of cancer treatment, including the chewing gum that it's hoped will fight head and neck cancer. From Mexico, a way of making endless physio exercises more fun by gamifying them. And I wonder if you heard about this one. The possible link between new album releases and fatal car accidents. We'll be trying to get to the bottom of that one after the news in Health Check from the BBC.
24: BBC News with David Harper. The United States and Venezuela have welcomed a big energy deal, which they've formally signed in Caracas, along with a series of agreements involving international oil firms. The US Energy Secretary Chris Wright said the deal would unlock tens of billions of dollars in investment and thousands of jobs. Critics say the deal hands Washington control of a fifth of Venezuela's oil reserves and entrenches the current authoritarian government. Palestinian officials say two teenagers have been killed in the occupied West Bank during an attack involving Israeli settlers and troops. The Israeli military says soldiers fired on people throwing stones. The killings come amid a recent escalation in settler violence. New York City officials have announced an unprecedented one-year ban on students using artificial intelligence in public elementary and middle schools. The mayor told reporters that schools should stop access to AI educational tools for 600,000 children. A U.S. federal judge in Maryland has blocked the Trump administration from enforcing a new executive order that sought to limit eligibility for birthright citizenship. President Trump is seeking to end the automatic right to citizenship for children born in the U.S. to foreign parents. The parliament of the tiny Alpine Principality of Liechtenstein has voted by the narrowest possible margin to approve a citizens' initiative to legalise abortion during the first 3 months of pregnancy. However, it's likely to be overruled by the Catholic monarch, Prince Alois, who has the power to veto legislation. Three large storm systems are churning through the Pacific at the same time, spurred by waters warmed by a developing extraordinary El Nino event. None are currently forecast to cause significant trouble for Pacific islands. Scientists have discovered a giant 10-sided geometric cloud system encircling Saturn's south pole. It's the first time such an atmospheric pattern has been observed in the icy ammonia clouds on the gas giant's southern hemisphere. Scientists believe the new atmospheric phenomenon may have formed in the last decade. BBC News.
23: Hello, I'm Claudia Hammond and this is Health Check from the BBC. Now, lots has been happening in the world of medicine over the last week or so and we are here to share that with you. Today, what the first ever mRNA cancer vaccine to be successful in a late stage clinical trial could mean for the future of cancer treatment. That's in a moment. Also, the inside story of our hormones. I talked to the author of a new book that explains why our bodies are ruled by so many different hormones and what happens when they go awry. And to help me today, I have Dr. Matthew Fox, who's Professor of Epidemiology and Global Health at Boston University in the US. How are you, Matt?
0: Doing well, thank you.
23: And what do you have for us today?
0: So we have a story about how speaking lots of languages may help slow brain aging, and a story about how album releases relate to motor vehicle accidents.
23: And from Mexico, gamifying physiotherapy to help us to stick with those exercises. But we are starting with a breakthrough you may have heard about in the news, and one that we thought merited an in-depth look. So for the first time, a personalised mRNA vaccine has been shown to be successful in a late-stage trial for cancer. Now, it's for melanoma, a type of skin cancer. Now, Matt, it's called a vaccine, but this isn't like, I don't know, having a measles or COVID vaccine, isn't it, that might prevent you from getting a disease in the first place or getting ill with it?
0: Right. No, so this is different in that this is for people who have the cancer, and this is a vaccine in the sense that what it is designed to do is help prevent a recurrence of the cancer.
23: So how does it work in this particular case?
0: Yeah, so these are using the mRNA technology, so the technology that brought us the vaccines that we had for COVID. And what they do in this case is once you have the cancer, they personalize a vaccine for you by looking for specific proteins that the cancer creates. They turn that into a vaccine where you then use the mRNA technology to try and train the immune system to identify the cancerous cells so that if they come back, the body can actually help eliminate them on its own.
23: Yeah, and so the study enrolled about 1,100 people who had advanced melanoma that had been completely surgically removed. And it seems to have made a difference to many of them.
0: Yeah, we don't know exactly how effective it is, but the early results suggest that it did improve their time without cancer and eventually their survival. And the hope is that if these are, you know, moderate sized benefits or even large benefits, that, you know, eventually these could be turned into technologies that could be used both for the specific cancers that they looked at, but for even for other cancers.
23: It is challenging, though, isn't it, to make these kinds of personalized vaccines?
0: Right. So this isn't something that's going to be able to be employed anytime soon because these require development of a personalized vaccine. So we need to know something about your specific cancer to develop these. And right now we don't have the technology to scale that up very quickly. But the technology has been improving so much so fast that I think we will actually see this improve.
23: Now, you've also got another positive development in cancer prevention, and this one involves chewing gum, but not any old chewing gum. What is it?
0: Yeah, this is a really interesting one. This is a bioengineered chewing gum that is designed to effectively encapsulate and contain the virus called human papillomavirus. It's the virus that is often seen to be causing cervical cancer, but also leads to head and neck cancers. And so the idea is to have a gum that is designed to neutralize that virus in the mouth and throat with the hope that it could then lead to prevention of cancer. And so it was highly effective at containing the virus. So that contained about 93% of all the virus that was in the saliva that they were using to test the gum.
23: Now, this one's at a very early stage, though, isn't it? Different from the other one.
0: Right. So this one has only been tested in the lab on samples and, you know, has shown benefits. But in order for this to actually turn into something that we could actually use, it would eventually have to be moved to testing into humans. And the benefits that we see in labs are not always as strong when we test them in humans.
23: We'll be interesting to see what happens there. Now, let me ask you something, Matt. Have you ever had to do physiotherapy exercises?
0: Yes, I have.
3: And they get quite boring quite quickly, don't they?
0: Oh, they certainly do. And it's hard to keep, continue to do them.
3: Yeah, it is very hard to carry on with them. But there is one thing you can do, which is to gamify the whole experience. And so researchers at the National Autonomous University of Mexico have been developing video games, especially for people who need physical and neurological rehabilitation. As Rogelio Navarro reports from Mexico City.
7: That sound is a cannon sinking a pirate ship. It is also the sound of Oleg learning to walk again. Silvia Salinas is 45 and she lives in Mexico City. Nowadays, she's in rehabilitation after a life-altering health incident.
8: A little over 2 years ago, I had a cerebrovascular event, what we usually call a stroke. I had the stroke, and I lost all movement on the left side of my body, from my face down to my leg. I woke up from surgery realizing I've lost sensation and movement in my arm and my hand and in my leg, so I couldn't walk.
7: Mexico records around 170,000 new strokes a year, according to the country's health ministry. 7 out of every 10 people who survive are left with some form of disability. Worldwide, strokes are the leading cause of acquired disability in adults. What Silvia was given in rehabilitation was not a standard prescription. It was a video game. It is called Cañonazo, roughly cannon shot, and it was built at the Laboratory of Interactive Applications for Neuro Rehabilitation at the National Autonomous University of Mexico. This is the man who runs it, Joas Ramirez, a computer scientist.
10: Once the calibration is done, the patient has to hold the leg out straight, and the player controls a cannon. It simulates being in a bay with pirate ships coming in. The cannon fires continuously, and the player aims it by moving the leg. The idea is to destroy all the pirate ships.
7: The controller is not a joystick or a gamepad. It is a 3D printed knee brace that measures, in real time, the angle at which the knee bends. Before play begins, the system calibrates how far each patient can move the leg and scales the game to that. This is how Silvia describes it.
8: The mission is to hit a ship and knock it down. There's a steel ball, a cannonball, and with my foot, using a device they fit on my knee, I make the movement of kicking it, but sitting down. I line my foot up visually with the ball I can see on the screen. I kick it, and the ball is launched at the ship and knocks it over. If I do it well, the ship never reaches its target.
7: Behind the mechanics sits a familiar principle, neuroplasticity, the brain's capacity to reorganize itself and build new connections after an injury. It takes repetitions, enormous numbers of them. And that is the problem this laboratory is trying to solve. Conventional physiotherapy is repetitive and people give up on it. Montserrat Cano is the project's neuroscientist.
8: The video game isn't the thing that produces the recovery after a brain injury. The video game is a tool. At some point, it motivates you, and that motivation creates adherence, and that adherence produces more repetitions, which is the basis of rehabilitation. In conventional therapy, the patient can be overwhelmed or simply get tired of always doing the same thing. I'm fed up. It isn't working. I'll stop.
7: But there is a second reason, and it's the one that explains why this project exists at all. The window in which the brain recovers best is the first few months after the damage. And that is precisely the time many Mexican patients spend waiting.
8: What drove us was thinking about the people who are given an open-ended wait before their therapy starts. They go to a health center and they're told, your rehabilitation will begin in 2 months, 6 months, up to a year from now. Therapy starts far too late. And what we want to make use of is that window of neuroplasticity. The more time that passes, the more that window closes.
7: The World Health Organization estimates that 2.4 billion people worldwide are living with a condition that will benefit from rehabilitation, and that in some low- and middle-income countries, more than half of those who need it never receive it. Middle-income countries have 12 times fewer physiotherapists than high-income ones. In Mexico, the university's own laboratory has said publicly that treatment can be delayed by as much as 5 months because there aren't enough therapists or rehabilitation units, and the ones that exist are overloaded. Since 2021, the project's objective has been to fill that availability gap.
8: Another of the laboratory's objectives is to take the video games into telerehabilitation so that patients can have them at home and start their therapy from home without needing to travel to a rehabilitation center or to have specialized equipment. As long as they have a computer, a laptop, and the software, they can begin the rehabilitation at home.
7: Cañonazo is one of around 15 games this laboratory has built. Most of them are for the arm and the hand. But do they work? Here, we need to be precise. The laboratory has 2 peer-reviewed papers, one with 9 adults with chronic stroke in 2021, and one with 9 children with spastic hemiparesis, published this year in the journal Frontiers in Virtual Reality. In the pediatric study, motor scores improved significantly. The authors themselves cautioned that this was 9 children with no control group, and that their findings generate hypotheses rather than proven effectiveness. Both studies tested games for the arm and the hand. Cañonazo, the leg game, has no published results yet. What Silvia can describe is her own body.
11: My walking improved to the point where I now step over obstacles. And listen carefully to what I'm saying, because it comes from the strength in the leg, from the bend in the leg. I can walk with far more confidence now. And it isn't trivial. If I'm out on the street, I have to be able to step around an open drain or dodge a dog if one runs across me. That work in the knee and the leg, I didn't have it. And Cañonazo is exactly that.
7: Silvia reached this laboratory by a route almost nobody has. She works in the same building. Today, Cañonazo is available only inside research protocols at the National Institute of Pediatrics and the National Institute of Neurology and Neurosurgery. It is not sold, it cannot be downloaded, and the man who runs the lab, Joas Ramirez, knows what that means.
12: Not many university projects have managed that death-defying leap from the laboratory into industry. We are setting up agreements with private clinics. We've gone to events looking for investors. A lot of them tell us, fine, the game clearly looks useful, but I need a letter from a hospital, a letter of intent to buy, before I put capital in. For now, our strongest shield is going to be validation, demonstrating scientifically and statistically that these are effective, that these tools really do help people recover movement, that they are safe, that they are feasible to run inside hospitals.
7: Silvia is still recovering from her stroke, but she does rehabilitation every day, and this is what she wants people to know.
11: Even if the change is tiny, the brain is recovering. We don't see it. It isn't like a wound. When you cut yourself, the wound heals, and I can see it because a scab forms. With this, the brain doesn't tell us how we're doing, or how far along we are, or how much is left, or at what speed. But if I can't move my hand, and one day I notice that my finger has done this, then I'm on my way. So, patience.
23: Rogelio Navarro reporting from Mexico City. So, Matt, it sounds as though the next time you need to do physio exercises, a video game might be what you need.
0: I think this sounds like a really fun way to turn something that is otherwise often tedious into something that could be actually a little bit fun.
23: Yeah, it's clever, isn't it? Well, time for a study from you now, Matt. And you've got something for us on the difference that speaking several languages may have on how fast our brains age. And this was presented at a recent conference in Spain. What do the researchers do?
0: Yeah, so these were researchers looking at people from the Basque region of Spain who spoke somewhere between 1 and 4 different languages. And then what they did was they looked at their brain activity using a very fancy technology to map magnetic brain fields. And then they used artificial intelligence to try and interpret all of that data. And they were able to develop a model that gave them a sense for how people's brains are aging. And then they compared that to people who spoke more languages and fewer languages and found that actually brain aging appears to be slower in those who spoke more languages.
23: And did the number of languages make a difference in brain age?
0: Yeah, no, it seemed to make a big difference, the numbers that you spoke. So people speaking four languages had a much slower brain aging than people who spoke only one.
3: So where do you think this research will go next?
0: I think you have to take the information that we get on whether or not we can actually change people's brain aging by introducing a language. So can you actually teach people a second language and see that you get the same benefits? And if so, that might lead us to develop programs to slow brain aging. And they're also interested in looking at whether they can find similar benefits in people with neurodegenerative diseases like Alzheimer's disease to see whether this could be a potential intervention.
3: Thanks very much for that, Matt. You are listening to Health Check from the BBC. I'm Claudia Hammond, and my guest today is Professor Matt Fox from Boston University in the US. Now, we hear a lot about hormones these days, whether it's chat about cortisol, testosterone, estrogen, or GLP-1s that the new weight loss drugs work on. And hormones undoubtedly have an impact on our mind and on our bodies. But there are a lot of myths out there, which a new book called Signals, The Inside Story of Our Hormones, hopes to counter. The author is Dr. Sarah Hamid, who's a consultant endocrinologist at Imperial College Healthcare NHS Trust in London, where she sees patients and she tries to work out which hormones might be at the root of their problems.
13: We have about 100 hormones in the body. Clinically, 10 or 15 tend to go wrong. More might go wrong, but we're just not attuned to that right now as doctors and scientists. The three situations we commonly see are people come in with too much hormone in the system. So it's essentially like their cells are hearing that hormone signal through a boombox. The second scenario is the body has stopped producing a particular hormone. The third scenario is where the body becomes resistant to a hormone's message. It can no longer hear the hormone signal. We can develop conditions like prediabetes, type 2 diabetes, fatty liver, and so on.
3: Now, in the book, you tell lots of stories of different cases, different patients that you've seen, and it seems each time like a bit of a kind of detective story for you to work out what's going on. And I was really intrigued by one story, which is about a young woman who feels very, very tired. Can you tell us what happened there?
13: Yeah, absolutely. Tiredness is such a common symptom, and we all have a reference point for it. And what we're trying to do in the endocrinology clinic is trying to work out where does normal life end and illness begin. And so when a patient comes to see us and they say they're tired, what we're really trying to pull out from the history is, are we talking about medical illness, endocrine or otherwise, or are we talking about life in general? That's often the case with the symptoms of hormone dysfunction, be it tiredness, issues with weight and so on. So I wasn't quite able to work out, is she telling me that she's not well? Is she telling me about a misfiring hormone? Or is she telling me about other things going on in her life? Just as with any good detective case, there were some, you know, some red herrings along the way that made me think, oh, you know, I guess it's just sort of like background stuff that's making her tired. Then she suddenly throws in the clue and it's like, bam, it's unlikely to be anything else.
3: So what was that clue? What did she say that let you know what it was she had?
13: The interesting thing is, when you see a patient for the first time, you don't know, do you always speak like this? Do you always fidget in your chair? Is your complexion always like this? And so on. And she tells me, I'm a bit frustrated because my friends and family, I kind of get the feeling people don't believe me. They don't believe I'm feeling unwell. I'm telling them I'm completely floored by this fatigue. I'm wiped out. And people say, but you look so well. You look so healthy. And I say to her, but why do they say that to you? And she said, well, I'm normally quite pale, but people say I have a healthy glow these days. And then suddenly I look at her and she's really quite tanned. And that's like the bam, that's the kind of denouement almost of the case. Because if you're tired, as we all get tired, we're not going to get a tan. But if you're tired and you get a tan from essentially sitting indoors, that's adrenal failure until proved otherwise. We have two adrenal glands. They sit one apiece on top of each kidney. They produce several hormones, but probably the most famous is cortisol. cortisol is naturally released just before we wake up. It's like plugging us in the morning. It gives us our morning pep, our morning get up and go. And because her adrenal glands weren't making that cortisol signal anymore, she was absolutely exhausted. And that's why she presented with tiredness.
3: And it's interesting because you often see on social media things about how to banish cortisol and how we don't want it. But actually, we do need it, don't we? You've got to have it to get up in the morning.
13: I think anybody who sees those things on their social media feed, please read this chapter of my book, because it makes it really, really clear that cortisol is essential for life. And if any of those fixes or supplements actually worked, you would be as ill as that patient in my book.
3: In general, hormonal conditions do seem to attract quite a lot of snake oil, don't they?
13: They really do. I think because firstly, the plethora of symptoms is so broad, and all of us will often have a reference point for those symptoms, even if we don't have endocrine illness. So the symptoms are broad and numerous, which makes the claims really, really persuasive. If we're feeling under par, if we have these symptoms for whatever reason, often it's nothing to do with our hormones and other factors are coming into play, but somebody promises you it's all because of your cortisol, it's all because of your testosterone, it's all because of, you know, some other hormone that I can tell you, having never met you and just interacting with you over a screen, that's the problem. It all sounds very intuitive and very persuasive. Hormones are so powerful that the idea that we could turn them up or turn them down, a bit like a light's dimmer switch, feels like, oh, if only that could be so.
3: And it's interesting reading your book. I mean, you say that we have the illusion that in our lives we're in control of what we eat, when we sleep, how much we weigh, but that actually our hormones are controlling more than we realise. In a way, that's quite a discouraging thought, isn't it? Because we like to think we can control things.
13: We do. I actually find it really encouraging. I like the fact that the body is so smart and it's developed this incredible internal communication system and it basically just gets on with it. I had my lunch a few hours ago. I haven't thought about food since. My blood sugar went up after I ate. I produced the hormone insulin. That sugar was cleared from the blood. My cells are now using that sugar to have this lovely conversation with you. I haven't thought about any of that, but that's how brilliant our hormones are.
3: And it does seem that some hormonal treatments almost kind of go in and out of fashion. If you think of hormone replacement therapy for women reaching perimenopause or menopause, that seems to have been very popular, and then lots of people came off it after health scares, and now it seems to be more popular again. Do you see these kind of surges of things going in and out of fashion?
13: Absolutely. The HRT story is a really fascinating one. It wasn't until the interwar period that it was worked out that menopause was a condition of hormone deficiency. So that was the first breakthrough. HRT came into play late 30s, early 40s. So it's been available now for, you know, almost a century. But because of, you know, different research studies, especially a really big one that came out in 2002, which created a massive health scare for women and their doctors, and many women came off HRT, and then a generation of women were almost too frightened to come forward, even if they were having a really difficult perimenopause and menopause, because they equated HRT with all of those headlines trumpeting, you know, cancer and blood clots and other risks. All medical treatments have risks and benefits. And thank goodness now we've come to the point where we are talking about menopause, women are coming forward, HRT is on the table, we're looking at things on a case-by-case basis. Nothing is completely safe and nothing is completely, you know, adverse, right? It has to be like any medical condition. It's a consultation between the patient and her doctor. We often use the word hormonal as a pejorative, and I've just told you, you know, hormones are brilliant and clever and they keep us alive and they move us through life's milestones. So I would love the pendulum to swing to hormonal being a wonderful thing. When you say I'm hormonal, that doesn't mean anything negative. That means I feel great.
3: That's good to hear. Dr. Sara Hamid, author of the new book, Signals. Now, there is so much about hormones that we could have discussed. And if you have questions about any kind of hormone, then do send them to us, because the next episode of my other BBC World Service show, The Evidence, is going to be all about hormones. And do email us your questions at the.evidence@bbc.co.uk. And for the first time, you can watch as well as listen to The Evidence. So if you'd like to know whether microplastics are affecting our health, do head to the BBC World Service channel on YouTube and you'll be able to see our rather lovely studio.
23: Now, Professor Matt Fox is still with me. And before we go, I really wanted to ask you, Matt, about the most extraordinary finding that people might have heard about. It's a Harvard University study which found that deaths in traffic accidents increased by 15% on the dates when the most popular albums were released, like Taylor Swift's Midnights or Drake's Scorpion and Harry Styles' Harry's House. So, I mean, this does sound sort of odd in one way. How did the researchers do this study?
0: They conducted an analysis where they took the data from the fatal analysis reporting system between 2017 and 22 in the United States, which covers all the U.S. traffic fatalities, and compared the 10 most streamed album release days for fatalities in the period before and after. And they found there were about 18 more fatalities on days when an album was released.
23: Can we be certain that the release of the album is what is somehow leading to an accident? Because straight away it makes you wonder what else might have caused it. You know, albums tend to be released on Fridays. Could this just come about by chance?
0: Right. We can't say that for sure because this doesn't have data on each person involved in the accident to know whether or not they were listening to the album. But they did a number of different tests to try and see whether or not chance was the most likely explanation. And it looks like it probably isn't.
23: So why could there be a link between a new album coming out and someone having a really serious car accident?
0: Yeah, I think you could assume that people are listening to these albums quite intensely on the days that they are released. And because of that, maybe paying less attention to the road conditions that might lead to an accident.
23: And they talk a lot in the paper about the distraction from phones as well. Although, interestingly, people were more likely to have the accident if they had a fixed console screen in a car rather than a loose phone, but also more likely to have the accident on their own. And I guess some people go to release parties. Could it be to do with perhaps drinking and then driving?
0: Yeah, it seems that it isn't. So in this case, they found that the increase was actually larger in cases where the driver was actually sober, suggesting that alcohol isn't actually explaining this effect.
23: So I guess to really know what happened, you'd have to look at each of the separate accidents to see what happened before those people had those accidents and died.
0: And that's right. And we don't currently have that data to be able to do that kind of analysis. But certainly that would be where you'd want to go next to try and confirm this finding.
23: Well, thank you so much, Dr. Matthew Fox, for joining us for Health Check today. And thanks to the producers, Jonathan Blackwell and Georgia Christie, and our studio engineer today, Sarah Hockley. I'm Claudia Hammond, and I'll be back with another episode of Health Check from the BBC at the same time next week. Bye for now.
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25: Okay.
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25: Okay.
20: All right.
25: You're listening to Radiolab.
20: Radiolab.
25: From
20: WNYC.
25: See?
20: Yeah.
25: You guys want to introduce yourself?
26: Sure. Yeah. I'm Lulu Miller.
27: My name is Egg McMuffin, and I had a yogurt for breakfast.
25: Okay, never mind. Okay.
26: Latif.
27: Lulu.
26: Radiolab.
27: All right. And producer, Annie McEwen.
25: Where should I begin? So we're heading out into the Antarctic Peninsula, which is the arm of Antarctica that kind of like sticks up north.
26: Sure. You know?
25: We're on a boat nosing along the icy coast, and on the boat with us...
28: Hi, Annie.
25: Hi. Is this grizzled, mustachioed sea guy... Are you Robert or Bob?
28: Bob is good.
25: Okay. Named Bob Pittman.
28: I'm a whale biologist with the Marine Mammal Institute at Oregon State University.
25: And while Bob's first love...
28: Boobies.
26: Hmm.
25: Hmm.
28: are a favorite bird of mine.
25: Is seabirds.
28: I can talk booby anytime.
25: He was down in Antarctica to study something a little bigger.
28: Yeah, so there's a type of killer whale down there that feeds predominantly on seals.
25: And the way they hunt these seals is kind of amazing. They'll swim around looking for one that's lying on an ice floe. When they find it, all together,
28: shoulder to shoulder, furiously beating their flukes,
25: they charge towards that seal, and just before they hit it,
28: they dive under it, kick their tails up, create a perfect little wave, and wash the seal off.
25: And then the seal's in the water, and they eat the seal.
26: Oh. Clever.
27: Wow.
25: Yeah. So that's like this kind of amazing thing that Bob is down there to see.
28: Yeah. But
25: during that trip, Bob also saw something else. And it was just something else that I called him up about. Because while at first glance, it just seemed to be one of those animal stories that we've all heard before, what it was actually hinting at was this whole universe, this epic throwdown, these deeply complex lives lived completely beyond our gaze. And the whole thing just set me wondering, like, freshly wondering, what the hell is going on in the ocean?
27: Ooh.
26: Whoa.
27: Okay.
25: All right. Okay. This actually evolves over three separate encounters. So, encounter one.
28: The first time we saw something that got our attention,
25: Bob and his team were on their boat,
28: and we had located our killer whales.
25: He could see their tall black dorsal fins poking up out of the water, flashes of their white eye markings.
28: They have an amazing paint job.
25: And it looked like there were about 10 of them sort of hanging out in this little pod. But as the boat got closer, Bob saw that in their midst,
28: there were two very large humpbacks.
25: Humpback whales. These guys are sort of darkish gray, about twice as long as the killer whales, with these giant, knobbly, barnacled fins. And for Bob, seeing them hanging out with killer whales, especially the mammal-eating kind, was weird. Because killer whales eat humpbacks. Usually only when they're smaller, like when they're calves or juvenile.
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2: Or vessel from hell. Like it's a, you know, it is, maybe, is that better than killer whale? Maybe. Anyway, so humpbacks and these whales from hell hanging out together. It's a weird gathering.
3: Yeah. The humpbacks were clearly agitated, hitting the water with their flippers.
2: And kind of growling.
3: Well, bellowing.
2: Bellowing.
3: Like, hurr.
2: And Bob and his crew watching this commotion from the boat deck get kind of excited. Because I think,
3: hey, maybe these killer whales are attacking these large adult humpbacks. Nobody's ever seen that before. But as we got in a little closer, we could see that the killer whales were swimming right around them, but seemed a little bit distracted.
2: There didn't seem to be any attacking or threatening going on. And then the killer whales just swam off.
3: Right.
2: And Bob was like,
3: It didn't make any sense to us.
2: But then the film guy on the boat who's been filming this whole thing, he comes up to Bob with his camera and he says,
3: hey, take a look at this. And in his footage,
2: you zoom in amidst all the splashing and the fins. You can see this little silvery head poking up out of the water.
3: A Weddell seal that was there between the two humpbacks. Once we saw that, it's like, oh yeah, now this makes sense.
2: Bob thought the killer whales must have just been trying to get at the seal.
3: And the seal was hiding out among the humpbacks.
4: Smart seal.
2: Right. And the humpbacks were just annoyed. The killer whales were bothering them.
3: They may not even have known that the seal was there.
2: Mm. And so with the mystery of that sort of cleared up,
3: kind of tied it together for us,
2: Bob and his team catch up with their pod of killer whales.
3: And about 20 minutes later, we had our next encounter.
2: Encounter number two.
3: We found them with another seal, a crab-eater seal.
2: This one was lying on an ice floe. And the killer whales were using their heads to push that ice floe
3: into the open and were getting ready to wave wash this guy.
2: But as the killer whales are closing in,
3: all of a sudden, the two humpbacks that we left 20 minutes earlier are right there among them.
2: They just kind of appear out of nowhere, making a huge commotion.
3: Swimming around the ice floe.
2: Slashing their flippers and slapping their tails.
3: And bellowing.
2: And soon after,
3: the killer whales tired of this pretty quickly and just left.
2: And hearing this, I thought, oh my gosh, this really sounds like the humpbacks are rushing in to save this seal.
4: Yeah.
2: But Bob was like, you know, not so fast.
3: They still may not have known that the seal was there.
2: Hmm. And that actually, this looks a heck of a lot like something that...
5: It's a young raven. He's after a nestling.
2: A lot of birds do.
3: I think everybody has seen small birds chasing a hawk around their neighborhood.
5: The field fares, screaming with anger, converge on their enemy. They mob him.
3: What's called mobbing behavior.
2: The smaller birds just basically pestering the bigger bird.
5: And now they bomb him with their droppings.
2: Until it leaves.
3: So I figured that's what these humpback whales were doing. They were just trying to drive these killer whales out of the neighborhood.
2: And Bob thought, that's cool. And he had sort of closed the book on the whole thing. Until...
3: a few days later...
2: the third encounter.
3: So we're back on the boat.
2: Once again, following their killer whales. And once again...
3: they had a Weddell seal on an ice floe. And we're circling around and getting ready to make a wave.
2: Bob and his team were ready. Their cameras were rolling. And then out of the corner of his eye... Bob sees...
3: another pair of humpback whales.
2: Different ones?
3: Different ones.
2: Just kind of on the periphery of the scene. But he doesn't have much of a chance to think about it because at that moment...
3: the killer whales...
2: charge together at the seal and as one dive under the ice, creating a wave that knocks the seal into the water. Now, what the seal should do and what Bob was expecting it to do at this moment is pull itself back up onto the safety of the ice. But it doesn't do that. Instead... it starts swimming out into open water.
3: Which is what the killer whales hope for.
2: And they charge after it.
6: In a 100-meter sprint, who wins, a killer whale or a seal?
2: 100% a killer whale.
6: So this is like certain death.
2: Oh, yeah. But then Bob notices that that seal...
3: is heading straight toward these humpbacks. And...
2: in one fluid motion as the seal reaches them, one of the humpbacks...
3: rolls over on its back, and as the seal was starting to swim over it...
2: the humpback drops its flippers, arches its back...
3: and lifted this seal,

0: completely out of the water.
1: And it just holds it there, out of the reach of the killer whales. And after a few moments of this, the seal, its eyes, these two giant black circles in its head,
0: as it's freaked out about being lifted up out of the water on the chest of this humpback,
2: yeah,
1: starts to try to get off.
0: It was flailing around.
1: And it begins to slip off the whale belly. But then, very gently,
0: the humpback lifts this one-ton flipper up against the seal and nudges it back up into the middle of its chest to keep it from sliding off.
1: And watching this,
0: oh my God,
1: Bob cannot deny that
0: these humpbacks are trying to protect these seals from these attacking killer whales.
1: The killer whales broke off and left.
0: And the seal slides off and swims over and hauls out on some nearby ice.
1: And Bob, the other scientists on the boat captain, no one has ever heard of this. No one can explain it.
0: When we got back to the United States,
1: Bob gets home to San Diego, California.
0: Started poking around, talking to some colleagues and doing some literature review.
1: He wrote up a short article about what he'd seen.
0: Posted it on a marine mammal listserv.
1: Along with the question, has anyone out there ever seen an interaction like this? And over the following days and weeks, Bob's inbox was flooded with over 100 accounts saying yes. People had seen humpbacks fighting off killer whales from their prey up and down the west coast of Canada and the United States.
0: Also reports from Australia and Africa, South America, and Antarctica.
2: This is the humpback community of the world.
0: Yeah, and there were some interesting patterns that came out of it.
1: They learned that more often than not, it was the humpbacks starting the fights. They were the ones initiating the interactions with the killer whales.
0: And in just about every case, the killer whales eventually moved on. They just gave up.
1: Bob learned that it was both female and male humpbacks doing this rescuing thing. They would sometimes do it alone, sometimes in groups. But the wildest part of these accounts that flooded in was that what these humpbacks were rescuing,
0: only 11% were other humpbacks.
1: Only 11% of all this work they were doing was for the benefit of their own species, meaning that a giant 89% of the time, they were saving something else.
3: What were they saving?
1: So many things.
0: Two species of whales.
1: Gray whales. Minke whales.
0: Porpoise.
1: Dall's porpoise.
0: Seals.
1: Weddell seals. Crab eater seals. Harbor seals. Northern elephant seals.
0: Sea lions.
1: Stellar sea lions. California sea lions.
0: And one very large fish, an ocean sunfish. Here was something that was quite remarkable. Behavior had been witnessed quite a few times, but nobody had ever pulled them together and tried to make sense of it.
4: Are humpback whales really vigilante sea beasts that guard the world from killer whales?
5: They're the heroes of a grateful ocean.
1: All right, so Bob's paper got some traction in the pop science world. And the word that started getting kicked around, sort of the same word that always gets kicked around, was
4: altruism.
1: Altruism.
5: Humpback whales may very well be altruistic.
0: We define altruism something like a behavior of an animal that benefits another at its own expense.
1: And what the humpbacks are doing is technically altruism.
0: If they go in and save a seal, it costs them time and energy, and they get absolutely nothing out of it.
1: And hearing this, I'm tempted, along with a lot of other soft-hearted folk, to attribute this to what else? Compassion.
4: We all love it when someone stands up to a bully.
1: But Bob says,
6: aren't these gentle giants?
0: No.
1: The same thing that's always said.
0: Biologically, it doesn't make sense. Animals don't go out of their way to help other animals. And if you see an instance where it looks like they are, there's probably something going on there that you haven't accounted for.
1: Hmm.
0: So then the question is, what are they getting out of it?
2: What is in it for the humpback whales?
0: Yes.
1: And for me, I thought, surely the case of a seal hovering on the belly of a humpback whale would be kind of a tricky one for a scientist to pack neatly away into a box. But actually, Bob was like, this is pretty simple.
0: Yes.
1: What we're seeing here is kin selection.
0: We think that kin selection is probably what's behind this apparent altruism in humpbacks.
1: The idea is, if you're a humpback, swimming along, hear a killer whale attacking something, rush to the defense, and it turns out it's a humpback calf.
0: It might be a grandson of yours, or it could be a niece or something. So
1: this habit of saving stuff from killer whales,
0: it's worth it to them in the long run because they might be saving the life of a relative.
1: And therefore, some of their own genes.
0: Right.
2: But wouldn't they know that the thing they're saving is one of them pretty quickly? And wouldn't they just stop and turn around if it was just a seal and not maybe their cousin?
0: Well, I think for the humpbacks, all they have to know is when you hear those mammal-eating killer whales calling, it's time to go over there and break up the party. And that means regardless of the species being attacked, if they do this enough times, then they're going to end up possibly saving a relative of theirs. So individually, these cases can be altruistic, but in the long run, they're doing it for their own self-interest.
1: Altruism by accident is kind of how he says it. But I think somehow, like, it's hard getting the image of the seal on the belly, of the whale out of my head. And then I talked to these two other marine biologists about something that they saw a few years later.
3: Yes.
1: And if in the last story we heard the standard battle play out, in this next one,
3: That was an absolutely mind-blowing experience.
1: We blow the whole framework apart.
6: That's coming up right after the break.

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6: All right.
7: Latif.
6: Lulu. Radiolab.
7: We're resurfacing back from the break.
8: Hi there.
9: Okay, now you're on my ear.
8: All right.
6: With producer Annie McEwen.
8: So I reached out to these two marine biologists.
9: Nancy Black.
10: Elisa Schulman Janiker.
8: Because a few years after Bob saw the whale lift the seal down in Antarctica, they both saw a very, very different showdown between humpbacks and killer whales. This one off the coast of California.
10: Yeah.
8: In Monterey Bay.
10: It was an absolutely gorgeous day. Flat, calm seas, sunny.
8: Nancy and Elisa are on one of their whale watching boats. And what they're watching are humpbacks eating the heck out of krill. You know, those teeny tiny animals.
10: Small shrimp-like organism.
8: That hang out together by the billions and humpbacks.
10: They look to find great swarms of these.
8: And they have to eat a lot of these, as well as some other types of small fish. So these humpbacks that Nancy and Elisa are watching are just bulking up on krill because they've just traveled from the south where they've spent the winter up to Monterey Bay. And crazily, during that journey, they lose almost a third of their own body weight.
7: It's so crazy.
8: Because they don't really eat. Wow. They don't really eat while they take that journey. So they're like, it's spring.
10: There's so much food around for those humpbacks. And they were doing nonstop feeding.
8: And Nancy and Elisa are trying to ID them.
10: Photograph individual humpback whales to see who all was there.
8: And they do this for a few hours until
10: about 5 minutes after 12 that day.
8: They get a call over the radio from another whale watching boat.
10: And they said, we have killer whales and it looks like they're attacking a gray whale mom and calf.
8: A pod of killer whales are attacking a gray whale calf and trying to separate it from its mother.
9: Mm. And we weren't that far. So of course we, you know,
11: May 3rd, got attack on a gray whale cow calf pair.
9: Dashed over there.
8: And as soon as they arrived, they began filming.
12: Females are the 216s. I haven't gotten a good look at the male yet.
8: Basically, you see this sort of like a roiling knot in the water.
9: Lots of splashing and lots of commotion going on.
10: There were 10 different killer whales there.
12: It's a jagged fin female.
8: Their black fins popping up to the surface where they take a breath, dive back under. And somewhere in that knot is the gray whale mom and baby gray whale that the killer whales are just trying to pummel with their heads.
9: And hold it down to drown it.
8: Whenever the gray whale calf could, it would break the surface, take a huge breath.
10: So it's really kind of hyperventilating and I'm sure was very tired.
8: And in the midst of this,
11: there's two humpbacks interfering with the attack.
8: Are these two humpbacks?
7: Wow.
11: Humpbacks are trumpet blowing.
8: And they're charging around.
9: Lots of slashing. One humpback positioned itself next to the calf, trying to keep the killer whales away.
11: Humpbacks are real upset.
8: Nancy and Elisa watched this for a few minutes.
10: And then,
11: where's the calf?
10: The calf went down.
11: Let's see the calf.
10: There was absolute quiet. No one was at the surface. I'm sure the killer whales were drowning the calf at that moment and keeping it from coming up.
8: And then in the video,
12: I just saw the mom.
8: You see the gray whale mom leaving. And typically, moms don't leave calves unless they're dead.
13: So her dead baby is in the water and the killer whales just eat it?
8: Actually, no. Because they can't. Because weirdly,
10: the humpback whales did not take off.
8: Even though the calf is dead and the battle's over,
10: they stayed there and they were not quiet.
12: The humpbacks are really moving around and rolling, slashing.
10: They were staying very close to where the killer whales were and repeatedly diving where that gray whale calf had gone down and died.
13: Whoa.
8: They continue this for about 10 minutes and then
9: charging in from the distance.
12: Oh, boy.
8: Three more humpbacks arrive.
7: Whoa.
12: Coming into the area.
9: Got right in there.
8: Slashing their fins at any killer whales that would come near the carcass.
10: And then a couple more humpbacks arrive.
13: What?
9: Charging over in this big, agitated state.
8: And then more come.
10: Flipper to flipper, side by side, facing the killer whales.
8: And a lot of these are the same ones that Nancy and Elisa were watching eat earlier that same day.
9: So they actually left the feeding. They were feeding on krill.
10: Some came from 3 miles away or 4 miles away.
8: And the gray whale calf is definitely dead. There's nothing left to defend. But the humpbacks just keep coming. And the killer whales are just trying to deke around them and get a bite of the carcass. But at this point, there was just so many humpbacks. Ultimately, a total of 16.
10: At least 16.
13: Wow.
8: That had rushed in from near and far to join the fight.
13: Wow.
8: How much time goes by?
10: Well, we ended up being there until sunset.
11: 7 hours later, humpback whale still right with the killer whales.
8: They've been going strong for 7 hours.
13: Oh my gosh.
7: Wow.
10: When we finally left, there wasn't any more light to really get good images. And even as we were leaving, there were still humpbacks. Just woohoo, just really loud exhalations. They were still tail slashing and still extremely loud vocalizations.
11: Lots of trumpeting.
10: It was crazy.
8: So you don't actually know how long they did it for?
9: We don't know how long they were there. I mean, they could have been there for hours more.
8: So what are they doing? I mean, it sounds like you're just more, like, what was your feeling?
10: Well, I was just pretty much blown away by everything that was going on because there's so much food around and the humpbacks were, right, during their prime feeding season, ignoring the prey.
8: Are there other examples of that in the animal kingdom of rather than feeding yourself, you're going to prevent your enemy from feeding?
9: Yeah, not that I know of, no.
10: Several of the humpback whales that we were with had killer whale tooth rakes on their flukes, which definitely show that they had survived a killer whale attack and have experience with either being attacked as a calf or being a mom who is trying to protect her calf or being another humpback whale that was with that mom and calf trying to protect it.
8: Do you mean to say that they've either lost a calf of their own or they have themselves been attacked as a calf and they remember this?
10: Oh, absolutely. They'd remember that.

0: almost feels like, in this case, lived experience was beating out, or at least joining with, evolution. And I was like, so is this revenge we're looking at? Like, is that revenge. What we're seeing here?
1: Oh my God.
0: Could it be that instead of humpbacks swimming through the ocean, saving helpless animals, they're actually scouring the seas, carrying with them battle scars of their own near miss, or the memory of losing their calf, ignoring their own hunger pangs, and trying to prevent their enemy from feeding? I mean, this is like the classic definition of revenge. Like, revenge ruins your life too, because you are so focused on hurting the other, you know, your enemy, that your own life is falling apart.
2: Yeah, that's interesting.
0: But Nancy and Elisa, and rightly so, were kind of like, revenge?
3: Revenge? I don't think we know enough.
2: Yeah, like, I couldn't even guess about that.
0: Right. Okay, so admittedly, the revenge thing is too far. But I think just, you know, at this level of sacrifice, it's difficult to imagine it all just boiling down to self-interest.
4: Right.
3: So, but there's a whole lot going on that we don't know. And what
0: then Elisa told me one more story. Really, just a scene.
3: There was an attack of killer whales on a gray whale calf.
0: It was a similar situation. Killer whales killed a gray whale calf. Humpbacks were there to prevent the killer whales from eating the calf.
3: But what was fascinating is that the next day, we went back to that area where the attack had occurred on the 22nd of April. It was gray with billowing fog, kind of coming toward us and breaking away a bit. And we found killer whales circling around the gray whale calf carcass. And then we saw a couple of humpback whales. And then the killer whales left in the fog. And those two humpbacks, they didn't follow the killer whales. They didn't chase them. And we decided to stay with the humpbacks that were staying near the gray whale calf carcass to see what would happen. And what they did with that calf's carcass is something that nobody's ever seen before. Everything was extremely slow motion. Turning upside down and looking at the calf. Touching it with the flipper very gently. Pushing their head against it, moving the carcass between them, the motion, the slowest motion you could imagine. It was surreal. It was like a dream. It was just one of the most amazing things I've seen in my life. And look, a lot like what we associate with grief.
4: There was a couple of the accounts that people talked about a carcass of a seal would be there and a humpback whale would come up next to it and lift its flipper up out of the water and just touch the seal with the very tip of it. And I have to admit, you know, when I read that myself, it's, you know, kind of makes you wonder what might be going on there. But you're always better off to go with the idea that these animals are acting in their own best interest.
1: So how would you explain that?
4: I'm not sure. I'm not sure what was going on there. I just put it out there.
5: This whole story just makes you realize how big and complicated and profound the oceans are, and how we're just on the surface level here. We and in general, we just grasp a tiny fraction of what happens on this planet.
0: Right. It reminds us like how much we still don't know.
5: Yeah.
0: And I feel like those moments where I see that the thing I thought I knew, I really don't know. Like, that's when the universe gets big again. Like, I just want to not know more.
5: Coming up, another story from the sea. This time we dive into the ocean depths and witness a heroic feat unequaled by any other species on this planet. Stay with us.
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11: 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This summer has been one of extreme weather, with record-breaking heat, devastating wildfires, and way more tornadoes than usual. And we're just starting hurricane season in the Atlantic. Scientists say things are getting much more severe because of rising temperatures due to global climate change. So how are extreme weather and climate change affecting you? That's next time on The Middle.
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13: Hey, I'm Jad Abumrad. This is Radiolab and Danny McEwen.
14: Yes.
13: Well, what do you got for me?
14: Well, first of all, Robert, let me just get the levels on you.
15: Okay, I'm here.
14: We've got Robert. And second of all, I have a hero and a story that, I don't know, I just feel like it's exactly the kind of story that we all need right now at this moment.
13: Okay, let's go.
14: Okay, so let's start with our main character.
16: Excuse me.
13: This is our hero?
16: Oh, no.
14: No, well, I mean storyteller, I guess.
16: My name is Bruce Robeson, reaching out to you from KAZU in Monterey, California, at California State University, Monterey Bay.
14: Whoa.
15: Oh, you got it all in there.
14: Hey, no, that was very well done. So Bruce is a deep sea explorer.
16: I'm a Southern California beach kid who just kept going out deeper and deeper.
14: These days, he works at the Monterey Bay Aquarium Research Institute. And basically, he and his team, they'll go out on a boat with a little remote sub that they drop into the water with a camera and see what they can see.
16: It's really exciting because there are all of these cool animals.
15: I'm just curious, like, did you just go out onto the ocean and then look down? I went, oh! How does it begin, the story?
16: Well, one day.
14: This is back in April of 2007.
16: We're on a ship called Western Flyer.
14: They're on one of their runs checking out sea life, and they're just off the coast over this giant underwater canyon, the Monterey Canyon.
16: Pretty much the same scale and scope as the Grand Canyon in Arizona.
13: There's an underwater Grand Canyon in Monterey Bay?
14: That's right.
13: Wow.
14: And on this day, Bruce and his team drop their little robot sub down into the water.
16: A little less than a mile down.
14: Which doesn't seem like a lot. But imagine going down the length of the Empire State Building. And then go down another Empire State Building.
13: Oh my God.
14: And then go down another Empire State Building. And then go down, like, maybe a few more floors. Like, maybe 10 more floors of that Empire State Building.
13: That makes me a little bit dizzy.
16: The darkness is overwhelming. You can look up and say, well, maybe the surface is up that way, but the last little photons have given up. And yet, it is punctuated by sparkles and twinkles and flashes all around. The majority of animals that live there make their own light. And you can hear scritches and squeaks and thumps around you.
14: Right. Oh, Bruce, I'm noticing that your chair is rather vocal. Yeah, it seems like it's squeaking. Unless that's Robert. Is that you, Robert?
15: That's my imitation of a ship at sea.
14: it's not quite working for me. It sounds a lot like
15: a chair. No. It's his fault. It's not mine. You're rocking.
17: Well, I'll try not.
15: Yeah.
14: Anyway, they're down there in the darkness, and they flick on this little headlight. And sweeping this cone of light around in front of them, they see the silty sea floor, a few rocky outcrops, when into that cone of light wanders
17: an octopus moving towards the rock across the seafloor.
14: Our hero, using her arms to sort of pull and glide and roll herself along.
17: She was kind of purpley gray, dark, mottled. There was a crescent-shaped scar on one arm and a circular scar elsewhere.
14: Cool, like tattoos.
15: Yeah, well, just so a sense of size. Can you fit her on your lap or could you wear her as a hat?
17: Okay, the mantle, the roundy part, was as big as a healthy cantaloupe.
15: Oh. How long are the tentacles?
17: 1.5 long. They're very stretchy.
15: Ooh.
17: Anyway.
14: When they went back in the robot sub, a month later.
17: That same octopus was up on a vertical face on the rock, sitting on a clutch of eggs.
14: Her body covering the eggs, each of her arms
17: curled in a little spiral, tucked into position.
15: How many babies was she sitting on?
17: 160.
15: Are they jelly bean sized or?
17: Yeah, that's a good approximation.
14: And Bruce and his team were like,
17: oh,
14: this is great.
17: We know within about a month when the eggs were laid.
14: And they'd often wondered, like, how long does it take for octopus eggs to hatch?
15: Does science not know about the brooding period of octopuses?
17: Not deep water ones.
15: Oh.
14: Which was a totally different species of octopus and could have a totally different way of doing things, for all they knew.
17: We know so little about life in the deep sea that something like this can be very illuminating.
15: Did you have a name for her other than like 1006-B?
17: We just called her Octomom.
14: Oh.
15: Octomom.
14: Beautiful. So whenever they were out at sea and had time in their schedule, they'd toss in the robot sub, drop down.
17: And have a look.
14: At Octomom. They drop down in May and there she is, a little figure huddled on the rock. A month or so later, there she is again, sitting on her eggs and warding off predators.
17: Crabs and shrimps on the rock. Who would have loved to chow down on her eggs?
15: So let's say I'm a crab and I see some lady sitting on 160 babies. So I figure my odds are pretty good that I can scarf at least 6 of them.
17: Not a chance.
15: Oh.
17: She is vigilant and relentless.
15: Couldn't I bite her?
17: Nope.
15: Or what about?
17: Nope.
15: No.
14: Yeah, what happens if a crab bites her?
15: Yeah, or pinches her.
17: She would squeeze the heck out of it.
15: Okay.
14: A couple months after that, they're zooming in towards the rock, and oh!
17: There she is.
14: Cleaning the eggs with an arm, like la la la la la.
17: And you can see the baby octopus inside the egg after a while.
14: Next visit?
17: Still there.
14: A couple months after that?
17: Oh.
14: There she is. Same old spot.
17: Ah.
14: October, still there?
17: You bet.
14: November?
17: Yes.
14: Curled around her babies, cleaning them, protecting them.
17: Mm-hmm.
14: And it's now been around like 6 months, something like that. And Bruce and his team start to notice that she was changing.
17: She became very pale. She clearly lost weight. And you could see over time that her eyes began to get cloudy. I say the human counterpart might be cataracts.
14: And according to Bruce, for an octopus, this is normal.
17: Most octopuses that we know about do not feed while they're brooding.
15: At all?
17: At all.
13: Oh, she's stuck to the rock with her jelly beans there that entire time?
14: Yeah, she hasn't moved.
15: So that would mean that she was starving.
17: Yes.
14: And not just starving, but starving to death.
18: Octopus moms die after they reproduce.
14: Who is this?
18: Oh, this is Yan.
14: I know.
18: I'm just I was like, I'll talk to whatever voice is coming through the headphones.
14: So, Yan Wong.
18: I'm an evolutionary neuroscientist.
14: She's a postdoc at Princeton, but she did her PhD research on reproduction and death in the octopus. Now, she studied a shallow water species of octopus, which tend to have a very short life.
18: It typically only lives for a year.
13: Really?
14: Yeah.
13: That's it for an octopus?
14: I know. Isn't that crazy?
13: That seems I mean, there's all the attention they get is being these brainy creatures.
14: I know.
13: And to think they're so ephemeral.
14: Now, the deep sea species like Octomom probably live a little longer than that. We don't actually know exactly how long. But Yan told me that all octopuses have a sort of similar life story. Like when you're a kid, you're just growing.
18: So you're just eating everything.
14: Then you hit puberty. You got to find a mate that won't eat you. Apparently, that's a big risk. And when you do finally find that mate,
18: the male octopus reaches with one of its arms into the mantle,
14: the big balloony part of his body,
18: reaches in there and removes a sperm packet.
14: And he tucks it inside the female's mantle. Here you go. And that's it. That's their sex.
18: The female can essentially decide when she wants to fertilize her eggs. Because once she lays them, you know, she's not going to move them.
19: So, yeah, she has to go do all of her favorite things one last time before she switches over.
18: Her last hurrah, her rumspringa.
19: Totally.
18: Yeah.
14: But when she decides the time is right, she'll find a safe spot and lay her eggs.
18: Then, as the eggs are about to hatch, she dies.
14: Now, the shallow water species of octopus that Yan studies, this sitting and taking care of your eggs phase doesn't last that long. Only about a month. But with Octomom, since they knew virtually nothing about the species, the question was, how long would it go? How long would she sit on those eggs, not eating, slowly dying?
15: How often? Are you visiting her every month or two or every three
17: months?
15: No.
17: There wasn't a regular pattern. This was sort of bootleg science. We were out there doing other things that we were supposed to do as part of our project up in the water column. And if we had a little extra dive time, we'd sneak down and check her out.
14: Which they did month after month after month after month.
13: If you keep counting, how far does it go?
14: Well, let's say year one.
13: Year?
14: Yeah.
13: Oh, wow.
14: Year one, they drop down. She's looking pretty rough. And there are all these crabs crawling around. And they're scientists, but they're also kind of having a hard time watching this octopus suffer, for lack of a better word.
17: And one of the things that we tried was we went down once and broke a couple legs off a crab.
14: With the robot?
17: Yeah. We have manipulator arms. We can do all kinds of neat stuff. So we broke off a couple of crab legs and offered them to her. She wouldn't have anything to do with it. We tried that, two, three times. Wow.
14: And one time in year two.
19: Year two!
14: They drop down and they see that she is being circled by crabs.
17: Looking as though they were trying to mass an attack, if you will.
14: Like how many?
17: Three or four.
14: She's like very weak at this point. And these crabs are like circling her like you imagine with pitchforks, like around a witch, at a stake or something.
13: Back, you devils.
14: And Bruce and his team are like, oh my God, like what's going to happen? You know, could this be the end?
17: And all right, so we couldn't hang around
15: you are not the kind of people. Well, we would not hire you. If we were following somebody who was under attack by a group of crabs who had drawn a circle of death around her and said, no one shall pass, we would not go back upstairs. We would stay.
17: We had other things on our agenda.
13: Oh, come on. They just heard they grabbed a crab last time. Just like shoo them away with the arms.
14: That's what I know. But they would come right back. I mean, they can't guard her.
13: But they leave her there in the dark being circled by crabs. Oh,
17: that was at the beginning of a week-long trip.
14: So they're out at sea doing their research. And all the while, they're thinking, what happened to Octomom and the crabs?
17: So on our way back home, we thought, let's go check. Let's see how things are.
14: They drop in the sub. They drop down. They drop down, down, down, down, down, down, biting their nails.
17: As we try to find our way into the rock. And we're searching, searching, searching.
14: And then there, a white blob in the darkness.
17: It's like, okay, good. There she is. There she is. Still there.
14: And there are no crabs around her anymore. But
17: there were crab parts all over the seafloor below her.
15: So she killed them?
17: Yes.
14: So she has, in her weakened state, torn them apart with her arms.
13: Yeah.
17: All the folks in the control room on the ship and the pilots were all going, yay!
14: So you left for a week, and during that time, she fought like the battle of her life.
17: That's right.
15: Missed the whole thing.
19: And they are counting the eggs every single time, and she is still at 160.
17: We never saw any evidence that anybody had picked off one of the eggs.
20: Not a one?
17: Nope.
13: This is heroic.
19: It is heroic. She was wasting away and would eventually have to die, but it would have to be timed right with the hatching of the babies. Because if she were to lose her grip and drift off of the eggs, then a crab could come and just, you know, have a huge brunch. I mean, there was this tension of her holding on until...
15: they were ready.
17: Yes.
15: Well, doesn't it seem to you like there's like people like, you know, say... I'm going to be dying tonight, but I'm going to wait for Johnny to come home. You know? And then Johnny bursts through the door and say, look, and exchange a glance, and then poof, mommy dies. It sort of feels a little like that.
19: Let's move on to year three.
13: What?
19: She's still
13: three
19: there.
13: 3 years?
19: Yeah.
13: This is...
19: I know, she's getting worse.
13: This is horrible and amazing at the same time.
19: I know, she has not eaten anything. They are like aghast. She is just like this titan. Year four, we move on to year four. Like, it's just like unbelievable time. Let me give you a sense of like what is happening. So 2007, that's when they saw her. Boris Yeltsin dies. First iPhone released for sale in the USA. Big moments. 2008, the economy crashes. Obama is elected. Like, these huge things are happening. Right upstairs from her. She's just still doing that same thing. 2009, Usain Bolt breaks the world record for the 100-meter dash.
13: Bitcoin. I think Bitcoin happened somewhere in there.
19: Bitcoin, okay. 2009, Michael Jackson dies.
13: Wow.
19: 2010, those Chilean miners are rescued after 69 days.
13: Oh, my God.
19: I don't know if you remember that. They're trapped underground.
13: Yeah, of course. Wow.
19: Haiti has the huge earthquake, the worst they ever had in 200 years. 2011, we're moving on to 2011 now, the Arab Spring.
13: Oh my God.
19: Same-sex marriage is legalized in New York State. Amy Winehouse, Steve Jobs, and Osama bin Laden all die.
13: All the while, Octomom has been sitting there withering, but killing crabs that come for her babies.
19: Like not eating, but somehow remaining vigilant.
13: Just seems so crazy to me. Like, why would evolution make an animal that needs to gestate her babies that long?
19: Well, we don't know. Bruce and Yan both said that maybe it's because it's so cold down there that everything happens more slowly. Or maybe you need super developed babies because it's such a harsh environment. But basically, it's still a mystery. Like, they don't even know if Octomom is like this crazy freak of nature. Or if she's ordinary, like she's the only octopus of this species that anyone has ever watched do this.
13: Huh.
19: But my question was how? How can she survive this? Like, how can she just sit there not eating for 4 years and not just, like, just die?
18: It's just a totally bizarre thing, right?
19: It sounds like magic. Lucky for us, this is exactly what Yan studied for her PhD. How does Octomom manage to stay alive and defend her eggs, not moving, no food, for over 4 years?
18: Right, so we just didn't know.
19: Well, Yan says the answer lies in a very peculiar fact about the octopus's brain, which helps her pull off these last few deeply essential beats of her life.
18: If we were to think about the nervous system as, say, like an orchestra...
19: To understand how this works, Yan says you can think of all the different parts of the octopus's brain as different sections in an orchestra.
18: You know, like, the brass is going to take care of, like, vision or something like that. Or, you know, the strings are taking care of motor functions and things like that.
19: Maybe the bass is regulating heartbeat. The woodwinds taking care of memory. And as she swims along, living her octopus life, the whole orchestra is playing. All the instruments doing their job. But as she lays her eggs, there's a shift.
18: A shutting down of processes that are normally functioning to keep the body going.
19: Every instrument in that orchestra starts
14: to hush.
18: Everybody going quiet.
14: Except there's this one section of the orchestra.
18: Yeah, the optic glands. These are like two really tiny. They're kind of the size of, you know, a grain of rice.
14: They sit right between her eyes.
18: They have their solo at this point.
14: And would that be the opera singer? Or who is that? Who is everyone quieting to hear?
18: Well, let me think about this. It would not be, you know, a very common instrument. It's not a huge part of the brain. So it wouldn't really be a string. I don't think it would be like a wind instrument. Or maybe it would be a weird one, you know, like a bassoon or something like that. One where there's just one or two in a full orchestra.
14: Okay, I like that. So as all the other parts of the nervous system begin to drop away, the bassoon, these tiny grains of rice, have their moment. They're playing a very complicated chemical song that Yen is only just beginning to piece together. But she knows that part of the work they're doing is triggering a bunch of different chemicals.
18: Things like steroids and its insulin that enable it to stay alive without additional food intake.
14: And so all the while she's down there, years and years being visited again and again by this robot, on the outside she looks like a very old lady. Pale skin, cataracts, flabby muscles. A little pale blob in the darkness, all alone. But on the inside, she's very much alive. Alive in this incredibly centered, focused way. Year after year after year after year, she's playing her heart out.

0: Bruce, I just want to remind you about the chair thing.
1: Sorry.
0: No problem.
1: All right. Dylan's offering me a better chair. Let's say a more silent chair. So let me pick up my butt out of this one.
2: Okay.
1: Move it over to another one. Thank you, Dylan.
0: Did you have moments where you were like out buying eggs, bicycling, you know, cleaning the car, and just had this moment like, oh, she's there. I know exactly where she is. She's doing her job. Like these little moments of you living your life and her just constantly working as a mother.
1: Yeah, I thought about her all the time.
3: Okay, so we are at year four, is that where we are?
0: So we're at year 4.5.
1: 4.5 years.
3: Is that the world record for longest brooding period on planet Earth?
0: Yeah, it is.
3: Whoa.
1: We had been there a month before, and she was still there looking pretty haggard, I've got to say, but she was hanging in there. And then one day, we dropped down and we're flying in towards the rock.
0: He's watching the screen up on the ship, just seeing darkness. Then there's the rocky outcrop. There's her spot.
1: And she wasn't there. We couldn't see her.
3: What does that mean? Does that mean
1: we knew we were at the right place? We could see the patch on the rock, and there were all of these tattered egg cases just in the spot where she had been.
2: Tattered egg cases means that the babies had been born?
1: Well, the first thing we did was search. Are there babies on the rock? Are the babies still here? Or did any of them survive? Or was it some sort of apocalyptic demise at the hands of all those hungry-looking crabs?
0: So they're frantically sort of searching around the rock. Searching and searching and searching. And then they begin to see little babies that are her species. And they see a baby here and a little baby there.
1: Little octopuses crawling around. They'd been feeding and growing, and it was pretty clear that they were hatchlings from that clutch of eggs that we had observed.
0: Did they look like her? Like, all the same? Well, there's the crescent shape. And
1: sadly, no. And they were quite a bit smaller.
0: Yeah.
1: But it was clear they were the same species.
0: And did you see her?
1: Nope. I'm certain that she had been consumed by some scavenger.
3: Oh my God. But you just want to give her a moment just to see it.
0: Yeah. Well, we kind of asked Bruce, like, can you help us imagine what that moment might have been like for her?
2: Since you don't know, because you missed it as usual, the actual big moment.
1: I must have gone out for a hamburger or something. Yeah.
2: Could you just in your mind's eye imagine the last moment here? Like was she dusting the eggs, or were the eggs beginning to hatch, or what?
1: We suspect that she stayed there until the last one had hatched.
0: You mean watching them?
1: Maybe not watching them, but feeling them. Guarding them.
0: Oh my gosh, that's amazing.
1: They are devoted moms.
0: So she would feel this activity that was new underneath her and then know that it was time to finally let go.
1: Right. Okay, relax, Mom. It's over. You did your job.
0: So cool. It's like handing off the baton of life.
3: Yeah.
0: Yeah. I love thinking about this story right now because we're all like kind of, I don't know, just needing to like hold on. There's this like sense of holding on.
3: Yeah.
0: And waiting and being patient and just like, I don't know, having faith and that kind of thing, you know, just kind of like being still and holding on, that she is just like giving us such a great model for.
3: I mean, wow. It's, you know, hold on one second. I have to just put an end to this madness.
0: Yeah, go for it.
4: Emil, Tej, Don't come in here. I'm working.
3: Oh, my God. You know what I think about is the...
0: What?
3: It's so interesting. This is like the absolutely wrong soundtrack to the story that you're telling.
0: Oh, the kid's going
3: crazy. You're talking about a mother sort of lovingly suffering and then dying on behalf of her jelly beans. And I have these kids who are just like literally running around like savages right now because they're stir crazy. No, you know what I think? I think about it like it's so beautiful and heroic and poignant. But then I think about like, she's not telling, like, what, if you take the story away and you just imagine her experience, she's in the darkness for 5 years. And like, I wonder, she has no conception of anything except the disconnect between the experience she's having and the story we're telling about it is everything that I need to think about right now, because we're all trying to protect our jelly beans in a way. But then if you think about the experience of that, it can feel frightening and lonely and dark, you know? Thanks, Annie.
0: You're welcome.
3: This story was reported and produced by Annie McEwen with musical help from Alex Overington. Thanks to Kyle Wilson for playing the sexy saxophone for us. And a very big thank you to our bassoon player, Brad Balliette. And of course, thanks to Bruce. I'm Jad Abumrad. Thanks for listening. Radiolab will be back with you next week.
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10: 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Hi, I'm Jen White. Far-right white Christian nationalists with ties to Washington and financial backing from venture capital are descending on towns like Gainesboro, Tennessee, with plans for a radical social experiment. 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
11: Live from NPR News in Washington, I'm Janine Herbst. Oil giant Chevron says it's doubling production in Venezuela over the next 5 years, this nearly 9 months after the U.S. seized and arrested President Nicolas Maduro and his wife. Energy Secretary Chris Wright was in Caracas today to oversee an oil deal between Washington and a Venezuelan private company. NPR's Julia Simon has more.
12: Today, Acting President Delcy Rodriguez and Secretary of Energy Chris Wright, they were up there seated at these pink and gold chairs There were U.S. and Venezuelan flags, and Chevron CEO Mike Work stood before them, and he said that the company will be investing more than $7 billion, doubling their Venezuelan oil production over 5 years to 600,000 barrels of oil a day. Chevron has been in Venezuela for over a century, and they say they want to help build its future.
11: NPR's Julia Simon. Venezuela is sitting on some of the biggest oil reserves in the world, but it will take years to ramp up production. The cost of health benefits keeps going up as a new survey of employers find that 2027 is going to see the biggest increase in decades. NPR's Sydney Lupkin has more.
13: Every year, the consulting firm Marsh conducts the National Survey of Employer-Sponsored Health Plans. And this year, it found that the cost of health benefits per employee is expected to go up by an average of 8% next year. That's the biggest increase in 24 years, and it's well above inflation. To save money, employers will be looking to cut benefits and make changes like adding higher deductibles to employee plans. The situation will likely also result in higher premium costs for employees. According to the survey, the rise in health benefit costs is partially driven by the fact that more people are taking GLP-1 drugs for weight loss. And while the cost of those drugs could decline some in the future, some employers are dropping coverage now. Sydney Lupkin, NPR News.
11: New Jersey has asked the Supreme Court to step in to resolve a case involving prediction market site Kalshi. As NPR's Bobby Allen reports, comes as 20 states are involved in litigation with the popular betting service.
14: New Jersey has asked the High Court to decide who exactly should regulate the booming prediction market industry. States like New Jersey that rely on gambling site tax revenue say they should oversee companies like Kalshi and its rival Polymarket. But the companies counter that the federal government should regulate them not as gambling operators, but as a type of financial investment. On the line is an industry that sees billions of dollars traded every week on everything from elections to wars to the outcome of criminal trials. The New Jersey case is focused on sports betting, which makes up about 80% of Kalshi's total volume. Bobby Allen, NPR News.
11: Wall Street higher by the closing bell. All three major indices up around 0.5%. 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The NBA is slapping the Los Angeles Clippers with major penalties for a scheme to circumvent the salary.
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11: Three major indices up around 0.5%. 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The NBA is slapping the Los Angeles Clippers with major penalties for a scheme to circumvent the salary cap to pay forward

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2: Leonard, millions more without his having to do actual endorsement work. That's according to a new investigation by a law firm just released by the NBA. The scheme was first reported on last year by the investigative journalist Pablo Torre, who won a Pulitzer Prize for it. As punishment, the Clippers must pay a $30 million fine, and they'll have no first-round draft picks for 5 years. And several team officials will be suspended from all league activities for 1 year, including owner Steve Ballmer. Becky Sullivan, NPR News.
3: The Clippers deny any wrongdoing and plan to appeal the league's decision. In Texas, authorities rescued dozens of people from stranded cars, homes surrounded by floodwaters, and an assisted living facility as former Tropical Storm Edward lingered over rural parts of the state. The now tropical depression has dumped nearly 2 feet of rain in some places. The National Weather Service says that heavy rains are possible in the eastern part of the state through tomorrow morning. Meanwhile, a burst of tropical weather persisted in the Pacific, where two hurricanes, Carina and Lowell, and a strengthening tropical storm, Marie, are churning in open waters. I'm Janine Herbst, NPR News in Washington.
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7: This is 1A. I'm Jen White. Imagine a small town in rural Tennessee. A town square, a yellow brick courthouse, a family-owned restaurant, a cafe, and residents enjoying beautiful sunrises and sunsets across the Appalachian foothills. Imagine one couple in particular.
8: In their dream house, facing a massive wall of windows that frame the rolling hills, sunrise to sunset.
9: If he never had to leave this property, he'd be fine.
7: Then imagine a group of far-right real estate developers backed by venture capital and with powerful ties to Washington who move into town.
8: But now, their peace had been punctured.
10: This country belongs to Jesus.
8: By Ridge Runner and the men who came along with it.
7: They have a vision to build a new kind of community and turn it into a haven for like-minded white Christians.
11: Our goal is something where we actually have the concentration where we can control the town, or in this case, there's of the people there, it's a town that's already very values aligned.
7: And they have a very specific worldview.
10: Do you unequivocally renounce anti-Semitism, racism, and Nazism?
12: Now, mistreating a slave, that would be sinful.
8: Their views on women.
10: God made men to rule, period.
8: And Jewish people.
10: Jews, in the biblical sense, they do not exist anymore. It's only Christians and non-Christians.
8: And gay people.
13: The poor homosexuals are being oppressed and everyone's being mean to them. And so we need to be okay with gay marriage.
7: This is what's happening in Gainesboro, a town in central Tennessee and some surrounding areas. And it's part of a growing movement by some far-right Christians to relocate to red states and turn small towns into white Christian enclaves. But some locals are alarmed. They call it a takeover and they're pushing back. Our Town is a new Bloomberg investigative podcast series about the far-right Christians who moved in and the residents who are pushing back. All 4 episodes of the podcast are available online now. Joining us from Bloomberg's studios in New York is Maribunt Knight. She's a reporter and producer who lives in Nashville, who hosted and co-reported the Our Town podcast. Maribunt, welcome to 1A.
14: Thanks so much for having me.
7: Also joining us from Bloomberg in New York is Susan Berfeld. She's an

0: investigative reporter for Bloomberg News and co-reporter for the podcast. Susan, welcome to you as well.
1: Thanks so much.
0: So the story made headlines 2 years ago. That's when an investigative journalist, Phil Williams, with Nashville's News Channel 5, reported on the arrival of these newcomers.
2: Just across from the Jackson County High School, a separate business entity has purchased another 100 acres that they are apparently planning to develop. And they've announced that Gainesboro, the Jackson County seat, will be the focus of their efforts to resettle like-minded people from around the country.
0: Mariba, you're from Nashville, so I imagine this hits close to home for you. What made you want to dig into the story more?
1: Yeah, I'm from Nashville, so this is, an hour and a half away. And I was really struck, like a lot of people, by the story that Phil, made in November of 2024. And as a reporter who likes to do local stories that have kind of a national edge, to me, it was just a really interesting moment about a town that is by and far like conservative and Christian, 81% voted for Trump, that had this kind of moment that these guys were arriving to kind of turn it into whatever town they wanted. And I was just really interested in what the aftermath of that was going to look like. And if I could follow residents as they, decided what they were going to do with it. I think as a reporter in Tennessee, exploring the nuances of conservative values is a really important and worthwhile exercise. And this story just felt like we could really dig in and kind of pick it apart and look at a town that, as the tape said, like they assumed that they would be welcome, but actually they had a very different reception.
0: Yeah, I want to talk more about the reception in a moment. But Susan, just take us to Gainesboro. There's just over 1,000 residents in Jackson County. And again, this is a few hours from Nashville. It's been in economic decline for years, but it's recently gone through a bit of a revitalization. So take us there. Help us see the town.
1: Yeah, so Gainesboro is centered around a town square, as you described, with a courthouse in the middle of it, and businesses that have opened up within the past decade. What we discovered is that many of them are owned and run by women, very strong-minded, very savvy women who have learned over the years to do a lot with not that much. And they've worked really hard to turn Gainesboro into a place that's welcoming both to tourists and to newcomers. And they really were upset by the arrival of the real estate developer and the podcasters because they thought it threatened a lot of what they had worked really hard to build, the identity that they wanted for Gainesboro of a welcoming place. You know, as they say, like, we're all are welcome with a sunflower as their symbol. And they understand that, yes, Gainesboro remains a distressed place and in need of continued economic development, but they want to do it on their own terms.
0: These new arrivals are from a real estate company. It's called Ridge Runner. It's backed with money from a Dallas-based conservative venture capital firm called New Founding. Two Harvard alumni run the fund as partners. Mariba, tell us a bit more about them. Who are they?
1: Yeah, so Nate Fisher is the venture capitalist based in Texas. And there's Josh Abitoy, who is the head of the real estate development company Ridge Runner. And Josh Abitoy lives in Gainesboro now. He grew up near the area, moved to Texas, and then moved back. And so, it's a story that has these kind of two folks who are bringing outside resources, outside money into this tiny, tiny little town. And, there's money from Silicon Valley. There are connections to Washington, D.C. I mean, it is a story that really goes far and wide. And it feels like some of the big questions, that America's grappling with are just happening in this tiny little town. But there's all these forces from far outside of it that have gathered there.
0: And a note that we did reach out to New Founding partner Josh Abitoy for comment. He said he didn't have anything to add. Susan, how much money is going into this venture? What were you able to learn?
1: Yeah, so New Founding, as you've noted, is a private equity fund. They raise money. They've invested in lots of very early stage businesses. And then they have a partnership with Josh Abatoy and Ridge Runner to build this community in Tennessee. They've also bought some land in Kentucky. I think what Gainsborough folks first noticed was a big purchase of an old farm, 450 acres, that Ridge Runner paid $2.5 million for in cash. That's a lot of money in Gainsborough. Most likely more than the property might have sold to somebody else. And Ridge Runner has continued to acquire property, both farmland that hasn't been used, property that's closer to the town, at least one building in the town itself, right off the town square where their headquarters are. And what we've heard is that they consistently will pay at the very least an asking price, but often more and often in cash. So they have a lot of resources, and they do seem willing to put it into the property acquisitions. And, you know, people in Gainsborough and around are willing to sell to them because they're getting a really good price for their property.
0: Mariba, the group says they want to build a, quote, aligned community. In your reporting, what does that really mean?
3: Yeah, I think that's a really good question, and it's something that needs to be unpacked a little bit because there's different ideas about what that means, you know, to the town and to the people that arrive there. So, quote unquote, aligned community, for all intents and purposes, is a far right Christian community, as Abatoy says, a place where, you know, Christian values, where the superiority of Christian life can thrive. And that is essentially, you know, they want to bring people from all over, including, you know, maybe folks who are from big cities. As he said, you know, maybe you work for Google and you want a little farm and you want to milk your cow during a lunch break. You know, those are their customers. So to a town of 1,000 people, many of whom go back generations, seven generations, the idea that suddenly thousands of acres of farmland is going for, you know, above asking price in cash to maybe people from Google, you can see how even though it's a town of conservative Christians, there was a lot of miscalculation on the part of Abatoy and Fisher as far as who they were going to meet when they got there and whether they were really aligned. As you heard in that tape, you know, it's a community that's already aligned. Well, it turned out it really was not.
0: And we'll hear more about how residents responded. Josh Abatoy doesn't describe himself as a Christian nationalist, but the real estate company Ridge Runner also has the backing of Pastor Andrew Esker and C.J. Engel, who also moved to Gainsborough, and they're self-described Christian nationalists. They host a podcast called Contra Mundum, which is Latin for against the world. Mariba, briefly tell us a bit more about them.
3: So they were sort of the tip of the spear. You know, Abatoy calls them customers. They are his first two customers to be part of this aligned community. So if you're looking for sort of a who's going to move there, C.J. Engel and Andrew Esker are sort of the first example of like who the residents might be. And they're quite an extreme example. And the residents start to listen to Contra Mundum. And, you know, they are... Yes, self-described, Iskra, self-described Christian nationalist. He wrote a book with Andrew Torba with the title in it of Christian nationalism. And they essentially, you know, believe that we need to be a Christian nation. They believe in quote unquote heritage America and proving kind of that you belong here. Obviously, they believe that there's lots of people that should be deported. But they are part of this sort of like renaissance of small town rural communities.
0: I just want to mention we did reach out to the co-hosts of the podcast, but we didn't hear back. We're talking to Susan Burfield and Mariba Knight, the reporter and producers behind the podcast, Our Town. Coming up, we hear from one of the longtime residents of Gainsborough who's pushing back. That's just ahead. This is 1A.

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6: This is 1A. I'm Jen White. We're discussing Christian nationalism in the podcast Our Town. It's a new four-part series from Bloomberg. We're talking to Susan Berfield. She's investigative reporter at Bloomberg News. And also with us, Mariba Knight, a reporter and producer based in Nashville. They co-reported the Our Town podcast. And we want to hear your questions about Christian nationalism influences in small towns. If there are Christian nationalist groups near where you live, what is your community seeing? Email us at 1A@WAMU.org. Let's hear from a Gainesboro resident who's very active in what she calls the local resistance.
7: Gainesboro's protests kicked off with a small gesture. One of the podcasters had gone to social media to say how much he hated what white, educated women had done to America. So Nancy, being Nancy, walked to the square and asked the owner of a local gift shop to print a t-shirt with a slogan on it.
8: Dangerous educated women.
7: She wore it around town. It was her first public act of resistance.
8: I just was trying to figure out what I personally could do.
6: That Nancy is Nancy Pruitt. She's an artist and former art teacher from Gainesboro, Tennessee, and she joins us now. Nancy, welcome to 1A.
9: Thank you. Good morning.
6: So you were born in Gainesboro. How is the community changing right now and how quickly?
9: Well, it's still very, everyone knows everyone. We help each other. If someone has a home that burns or if someone has some issue, then we all rally together and do a fundraiser. So we're a very tight, close-knit community that was never concerned with what religion church you went to or how you voted. So I guess it's changed in that on my street where I live, Andrew Isker and C.J. Engel moved. One lives two doors to the left and one four doors to the right. And I think listening to their podcast the first time I listened, and they said they were moving to Gainesboro to plant a flag and do takeover, and they were going to move 50 people in. Then they could control the voting. You only have to have 130 votes in town to win. So I realized this was very possible. I started wondering, was this really something that could happen? And then I realized that they did have the investors and the money, and they had a 10-year plan, and they were on year two by the time we found out about it. So it has changed. We look at people a little bit different and wonder when we see meet someone new, you wonder, is that a Christian nationalist?
6: Many of the properties that are selling to Ridge Runner, they're selling for amounts significantly higher than the average prices in the area. One example is a property that originally was listed for $175,000, but it's sold for $275,000. What does that mean for your efforts to push back on the group, but also the efforts of residents to hold on to land that maybe were even connected to their families?
9: Right. In the city limits, which is, you know, we're very small, you know, 900 residents in the city limits, something like that. I live where you can see the courthouse. I live in the heart of Gainesboro. My family, grandparents, all lived in the heart of Gainesboro. The house next to me came up, was up for sale, and we realized that the Ridge Runners were trying to purchase it. So I have a friend who was able to purchase it so that they couldn't purchase it. And then another house down the street, we saw a for sale sign and the same thing. And so we've done that on the square. We've tried to purchase. If we know something that we can purchase, then there's someone that's willing to purchase that. So inside the city limits. But once you get out in the county, right now, the second largest landowner is Ridge Runner in the entire county. And the first is two brothers that have the most property. But one of those brothers is selling to Ridge Runner some of their property. So it's a little, you'd like to have more control, but you just do what you can do. We can't compete with billionaires, you know, and money talks. But inside the city limits, we are trying to keep that a safe haven for our Gainesboro residents. But the Christian nationalists at the current time are trying to purchase a couple of pieces of property around the square. You know, and our square is this quaint, beautiful little square with a Gain Mod Museum that started a year ago that has work from, you know, that you find in New York and the Gainesboro, and, you know, in the Museum of Modern Art. It's just, you know, we have shops, we have wonderful restaurants. So we're trying to continue our growth and what we have a dream to be, which is everyone's welcome. I decided to put signs up because I wanted to let my neighbors know that I was not like-minded, that I was an educated woman. And so I have signs that say dangerous educated woman lives here. I have signs that say hate has no home. My neighbor, Isker, on one of his podcasts was very disheartening and alarming to me because he said you needed to teach your children to hate. I'm an educator and a teacher and a mother and a grandparent. And it was very disheartening to know that a group had moved in like that.
6: So when you hear that kind of rhetoric and you also hear the people behind it saying they want to take over your town, what are you concerned this group will do in Gainesboro over the long term if they're able to gain not just an economic foothold or buy up, you know, much of the real estate, but also are able to make political gains as well?
9: I do not think that they will take over the city government. Once again, because it doesn't take many people, but I think now that people know that, they will come out and vote. Do I concern myself more with the county? Yes. With our commissioners? I do concern myself and worry a little bit about the fact that they have so much money and that they speak on their podcast with a very hate-oriented. If you're not like me, you do not belong here. So that concerns me.
6: I could imagine some Gainesboro residents, you know, they see this new money, they see new people coming in, and they may think, you know, this is a way for Gainesboro to grow economically. This is a way for the county to benefit. The thinking might go, as long as these new people don't come in and disrupt my life, I don't have a problem with them being here. People can believe whatever they want to believe. Have you come across that perspective? And if so, how have you responded?
9: Yes. At first it was, just let them go, let them be. There's no way they can do what they say. That's just not going to happen. And so I decided to educate and ask other people to educate people, in our community, from pastors to just local, neighbors, about what actually Christian nationalists stand for and what they say they're going to do in our county. And I do think that's made a difference. They are not being received with open arms at all. And they do try to project. We had a meeting recently and it was not in their favor, but they put a little blurb out that it was a wonderful meeting. So I think they are very much aware that they are not welcome by the majority of people.
6: So it's one thing to be welcomed in the community, but not being welcomed doesn't mean they're not present. And so when you think about the long term effects of the group on the county, what are you trying to prepare for? What are you trying to get your neighbors to prepare for, be in conversation about, in case some things bubble up down the road that do have an impact on your life?
9: I think voting, and that's probably our most important role that our county residents need to understand. And if we vote, then that they do not have a majority at all. So I think we have to get people to vote. We have to stand up and continue to voice that we are not like-minded, so that people that are looking at moving here understand that they're not coming into this perfect little like-minded environment. And so we have billboards on our roads that say hate has no home here, and you know, and things like that. And you know, we have road signs on the road. So I think it's important that our supporters of the way Gainesboro is and has been speak out and let people know that they see that are coming here, that we are not like-minded, and we must continue to raise our voice and be heard, that, you know, we educated women are welcome here. Mm-hmm. And you know, your color of your skin does not matter. Your religion does not matter. And if this group had moved and they wanted to have their own commune out and live their peace by themselves and not say that they came to change us, they would have been welcome. But I think their biggest downfall was the podcast that Isker and CJ did, stating that they intended to take over.
6: Well, that's Nancy Pruitt. She's an artist and former art teacher who lives in Gainesboro, Tennessee. Nancy, thank you for speaking with us.
9: Thank you.
6: And we're still here with Mariba Knight, a reporter and producer based in Nashville, and Susan Berfeld, investigative reporter for Bloomberg News. They co-reported the new Bloomberg podcast series, Our Town. I want to turn to another place, Moscow, Idaho. And that's where Pastor Doug Wilson created Christ Church. It's a hub for Christian nationalists. He also founded a second Christ Church here in D.C. Secretary of Defense Pete Hegseth attends it. And on your podcast, you dedicate episode 3 to how Christian nationalists have transformed that community and tried to take over the town's economy and its politics, although with less success. Is that a blueprint for Ridge Runner and what they want Gainsborough to become, Mirabah?
10: Yeah, it absolutely is. It is the place that they look to. And Doug Wilson and Andrew Isker, you know, have a prior relationship. Andrew Isker went to Doug Wilson Seminary. Also Josh Abitoy visited Moscow and talked about on social media about how it was sort of the way of the future. They took lessons from Moscow, inspiration from Moscow, as far as how you can sort of build an economic foundation and a base for power. As conservative Christians. However, they also took the lesson from Moscow, Idaho, that setting up in a university town will bring trouble to you. Doug Wilson has come up against Moscow, Idaho in all sorts of ways because it is largely a progressive town. It's in a blue dot in a red state. And so Nate Fisher and Abitoy, they took a lesson from that. And so they went to Tennessee and they went to Gainsborough and then to a tiny town thinking, there's no university right here. There's no big liberal base. We'll be fine. And they were wrong.
6: We got this from Annie, who says, I worked in Kentucky in the 1980s and traveled to Tennessee, and these special communities popped up and failed in the late 1970s and 1980s. Frankly, this is just another group, conservative Christians, rather than the back-to-earth movement earlier. Old story with new folks. I think it's important to talk about who is behind this project, because part of who they're trying to recruit are people from like the Silicon Valley area, people who are sort of put off with life in California and they want to live in this bucolic setting with people of like mind. But Susan, help us understand, like, what is the picture they're trying to create? Who are they trying to recruit to this cause and why?
11: Mm-hmm. Yeah, no, I think it's a really good point. This isn't the first time anywhere, you know, a group of people have wanted to create a community where one exists. I think what distinguishes Ridge Runner's efforts so far is, as you've suggested, that they have a lot of money behind them. They have a real plan, a strategy, and it really begins with New Founding and Nate Fisher and this idea that, trust in institutions is collapsing. He talks about us being in the end of a civilizational cycle, that things are going to change, that things are going to be rebuilt, and New Founding will be there to profit, to lead, and that, you know, what emerges will be a society that is more Christian, that is led by Christian people or people who act out Christian values as they understand it. And so it is focused right now in Gainsborough, but it is part of a bigger plan. So I think that's one thing that distinguishes it. I think it's also true that New Founding has investors. Mark Andreessen is probably the best known among them. There's also a crypto investor and others who we don't know. It's a private company, but these are all people who believe at least in that ideology, if not the idea of building a community. And I think what we've seen so far is, you know, ideas that exist, you know, on paper, online, now trying to be implemented on the ground. And the reality is a bit different. That what these guys see, you know, the America they want to build and live in is not necessarily the America that people in Gainsborough want to live in.
6: Just want to mention, we spoke about Mark Andreessen and other tech giant billionaires who are deeply involved in our politics and what they want with our democracy. It was part of our If You Can Keep It series. You can find that conversation over at the1a.org. That's Susan Burfield. She's an investigative reporter at Bloomberg News. She reported Bloomberg's new podcast, Our Town, with Mirabah Knight, a reporter and producer based in Nashville. All 4 episodes of Our Town are out now. Susan, Mirabah, thanks for your time. And still to come, the current state of the Christian nationalist movement in the U.S. and what it means for our democracy.

0: Hi, I'm Mia Soti-Zarbello, one of the newest members of the WGCU Member Services team. 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
10: Let's get back to our conversation about Christian nationalism and how it's showing up in towns across the country. Let's bring in two new voices. Joining us now from London is Catherine Stewart. She's an investigative journalist and author of the New York Times bestseller, Money, Lies, and God, Inside the Movement to Destroy American Democracy. Catherine, welcome back.
11: Thanks for having me.
10: And with us from Portland, Oregon, is Brad Onishi. He's co-host of the Straight White American Jesus podcast and author of the upcoming book, American Caesar, How Theocrats and Tech Lords Are Turning America into a Monarchy. Brad, welcome to 1A.
12: Thanks for having me.
10: So I first want you to help us understand the context around the Ridge Runner Project in Gainesboro. Here's Josh Abitoy describing their vision for the community they're trying to build.
13: We need cities on a shining hill that exemplify and embody a healthy, natural human way of life, the Christian way of life, and demonstrate the superiority of that way of life.
10: Catherine, what influences are driving their specific vision for this community?
11: Well, these folks think it's really impossible to cohabit in a neighborhood or a community with people who don't share their views. They think the only way to create a safe and stable community is to build it exclusively with people who are just like them. And unfortunately, this is not a fringe view within the Christian nationalist movement. It's a movement that otherizes and often even demonizes those who take on different political views. It's not just that they disagree with liberals or progressive religious folks or feminists or any number of other people who don't share their views or other characteristics, their skin color, et cetera, their ethnicity. It's that they really can't stand having those people anywhere nearby.
10: Now, Gainesboro and Moscow are only two towns in the country. We heard from Aaron Tensman in Winchester, Virginia, who writes, the small community of Berkeley Springs, West Virginia, experienced an attempted takeover similar to the one in Gainesboro when white nationalist org VDARE purchased a literal castle in the area. Michael Addison Hayden's book, Strange People on the Hill, was an informative and alarming look at the risk communities face when these groups move in. I drive past the castle at least once a month and think of the community members and the division that occurred between the longtime community members when VDARE came to town, and I grieve. Brad, how widespread is this movement in reality?
12: Well, I think we can measure it in a couple different ways. I think one of the ways is to look at how many towns are popping up, and there are more than you think. There's a new one here in the Pacific Northwest in Battleground, Washington that's gained coverage recently. But I think another way to think about the influence of this movement is to see the elites that are joining it. And so Doug Wilson's a really good example. Doug Wilson built his empire in Moscow, Idaho for decades, and he did so with little fanfare. When Kristen Cobes Dumais wrote her best-selling book, Jesus and John Wayne, about masculinity and patriarchy in the United States, she included Doug Wilson, and some scholars sort of said, why is this guy here? He's a nobody. Well, fast forward to today, Doug Wilson has planted a church right in the middle of D.C. so that Pete Hegseth can attend. So I think one way to think about this is it is a growing movement, and it's gaining the support of high-ranking officials in our government, billionaires in our country, and other elites with tremendous influence.
10: Well, and Catherine, help us better understand who some of those elites, financial, political, otherwise, who some of them are who are investing either political capital into this movement or financial capital.
11: Well, on the tech elite side, we can look at Marc Andreessen, of course, who has invested directly in networks like New Founding. We can look to someone like Peter Thiel, who has supported and spoken at events for a group called Act 17. It's a Silicon Valley nonprofit focusing on the intersection of Christianity, science, and technology. And there are two points to make about the alliance between this sector of the tech right and the religious right. First, it's an alliance of convenience. These tech bros want minimal regulation or no regulation of their tech monopolies. They want to capture whole new markets in AI, just as they have been doing with, say, transportation, with Uber, et cetera. And they've really realized that the way to achieve these goals is to have the religious right on their side, because the religious right is a very powerful voting bloc, and they need it. There's that support in order to win power for officials and politicians like Trump, who are going, or whoever his successor is going to be, who are going to give them what they want. But it goes beyond the issue of convenience. These tech titans see democratic governance itself as interference with the kind of power they want to wield. They think there's a natural aristocracy. Some people are born to rule. Others have a duty to obey. They're okay with the kind of hierarchies that folks like the founders of New Founding endorse. They really want to decentralize the power of the federal government because it gets in their way. And so they're funding and supporting the idea of the creation of independent city-states. They seem to think it's something new, but in fact, it's interesting when you mention the castle. It's kind of a throwback to the fortified castles of the Middle Ages.
10: Hmm. Brad, what about the political connections? We mentioned Secretary Hegseth, but what other connections in Washington do you see?
12: Well, they're numerous, and I think we can kind of go down the line and sort them out into various kind of Christian nationalist camps. One of them we should mention is Russell Vogt, who is has tremendous influence in the Trump administration, is a self-identified Christian nationalist, and somebody who, as Catherine just laid out, if the tech oligarchs want to build independent city-states, or monopolistic city-states, someone like Russell Vogt has advocated for executive unified theory, in which we would have basically an unbound executive in this country, corresponding to what many of us would consider something more like a monarch or an autocrat rather than a president who shares power with other branches of government. So Russell Vogt's an important one, but we should also mention J.D. Vance, the vice president, who is Catholic and yet is unexpectedly a favorite among Andrew Isker and C.J. Engel and those who are leading the charge of the Christian nationalist takeover in Gainesboro, Tennessee. They love J.D. Vance's emphasis on the United States not as a creedal nation, but as a nation built on heritage and history and ethnicity and so on. And so even though Vance is Catholic and they are Protestant, he is a favorite among this group.
10: We're getting some questions from our listeners. Steve writes, what would happen if a non-Christian or a person of color tried to buy property in one of these aligned towns? Wouldn't it be illegal for the nationalists to turn them down based on race or religion? And we heard from Jay in Norman, Oklahoma, who says, what laws are Christian nationalists trying to change in Gainesboro, and how will the courts react to those changes? So I think it's important to note here that The Ridge Runner project in Gainesboro is still at a very early stage of development. As we heard, there's a lot of pushback from longtime residents of the town. But it at this moment seems like more of an economic push than a legal one. They're not running for office in large numbers locally, but there's a lot of money behind the project. So, Catherine, there are promises of new businesses that will bring, you know, new jobs to town. So once a project is like this is in motion, with the amount of money we're seeing behind it, how likely is it that residents can prevent it from moving forward?
11: One of the previous guests was right on when she said it's really important for people to vote. It's really important for people to get involved in local politics, to pay attention to what's happening in their school boards, in their local governance, at their local public library, et cetera. And, you know, I think local action is really powerful because that's where you can really see the effect of your actions and your activism.
10: Brad, it's interesting. In episode 3 of the Our Town podcast, when they spend some time in Moscow with Doug Wilson, he talks about essentially the long game they're playing there and that it's sort of a population game, that if they're having more children, eventually his group will outnumber the number of long-term residents in the town, and that will allow them to flip the town politically. When you look at the broader Christian nationalist movement, how much of that long game do you hear it play?
12: Oh, you hear it all the time. This is in their mind, this is a civilizational battle. This is not a battle for the midterms. This is not a battle for one issue. This is a civilizational battle. And, you know, Andrew Isker says it himself. He says, and I'm quoting now, "We must physically move closer to those who share the same loves and hates we do. Your children need a people to belong to. They need a tribe. They need bonds of friendship even stronger than blood." And so for them, this is a game built over generations. And it's one that will not stop if there is a midterm blue wave or if there is opposition in Gainesboro, Tennessee, or if somehow Doug Wilson faces an opposition force, political or cultural, in Moscow, Idaho. And I think that's something that's really important for everyone listening to keep in mind. They always have plan A, B, C, and D. And this is not a situation where they want to fix one political issue and then go back to normal. They are fighting a cosmic war, and they will not stop until they are able to dominate culture, society, politics, every sector of human life. And that is the outlook. And so this ties right into birth rates and fertility and why they're always talking about having more babies and the right kinds of babies and so on and so forth. It's a civilizational battle for colonizing Earth for God.
10: We're speaking to Brad Onishi. He's co-host of the Straight White American Jesus podcast and investigative journalist Catherine Stewart. Now, religious communities are not new in the U.S. We got this question from Paul in Hoover, Alabama. How does this effort compare to Amish or Mennonite communities? Catherine?
11: The difference is that this is a movement that is right now at the center of American power. I mean, America has always been a nation for different religious groups. It's been we've had this wonderful tradition of religious freedom. We've had many different varieties of, you know, different sects who have come here to be able to worship freely. But this is really a movement that isn't just about religious freedom for themselves and, you know, leave us alone. And, you know, we want to be able to worship our God the way we want. This is a movement that has gained power in recent years and is more overt in calling for an end to pluralistic liberal democracy. Movement leaders used to hide their belief that only Christians of a certain reactionary type or people who are members of certain approved religions can dominate all key features of government and society. They used to kind of hide their aims in this way, but now they're really overt. They say that our laws should be based on their preferred interpretation of the Bible. And some of them are overt dominionists. They believe that only Christians of a certain type should be holding political office and should dominate the key drivers of American culture and society.
10: And yet, Brad, they went to Gainesboro with the assumption that that community would welcome them with open arms. Again, 80% of the town, of the county, went for President Trump. So what do you make of that miscalculation on their part, and what do you think it says about American politics in this moment?
12: You know, if you listen to the podcast, or if you read the writings of Andrew Isker, C.J. Engel, if you listen to their own words, you really get the picture that they assumed that because folks in this town and this county were white and Trump voters, you know, 96% white and 81% Trump voting, that they would be essentially like-minded, and it was a homogeneous community that they could simply assimilate into and then eventually kind of lead. And you hear that over and over again in their own words. We're here to assimilate into this. They assumed that this rural Southern Appalachian culture was their culture. And then when you read their words and you listen to them carefully, it's clear they never wanted to assimilate. As Catherine just said, their goal was to take over, to conquer, to dominate. And so I think that the assumptions were wrong, and it really reflects a kind of broad misunderstanding of American life and culture, that everybody holds a view that you as a Christian should be able to dominate all others, impose yourself on everyone. This is a loud movement. It's a well-funded movement, and therefore it's easy to think of it as the majority of the country. But I think this podcast in the little town of Gainesboro really shows us this is a minority in the country. And even those folks you think might agree with it do not want to be taken over by this kind of crusade. And it gives us something to think about in terms of the nuances of American politics and the ways we might think of combating what seems to be a Christian nationalist takeover of American politics and life.
10: Catherine, I'd love your thoughts too, and especially around this question of civic engagement. You touched on it earlier, but as I listened to the podcast, it was just as much for me about civic engagement as it was about the Christian nationalist movement.
11: It's true. We are seeing over and over in all areas of the United States, people who are pushing back against this predatory agenda, in many red states and many hard red districts. I'm thinking most recently about Sarasota, Florida, where people are kind of understanding that there are these groups that are trying to do things to their local institutions, like their public schools or their libraries, et cetera, their local governance, that they really disagree with. And they're pushing back and having a tremendous amount of success in doing so. And I love what Brad said about how this is a group of people claiming to be the authentic representatives of some very local particular heritage. But we can't forget, they're really the creation of social media. They're responding to viral social media posts and far-right messaging. Think about people like Engel and Isker, who come there from blue states. And then they move there and they're trying to generate these kinds of posts. So there's a strangely unreal digital aspect to this entire project, and it doesn't reflect the authentic culture of these communities.
10: Well, that's Catherine Stewart. She's an investigative journalist and author of the New York Times bestseller, Money, Lies, and God, Inside the Movement to Destroy American Democracy. Also, Brad Onishi, he's co-host of the Straight White American Jesus podcast and author of American Caesar, How Theocrats and Tech Lords Are Turning America into a Monarchy. It's available September 15th. Catherine, Brad, thank you. And earlier, we heard from Mira Benight and Susan Burfield, co-reporters on the Our Town podcast from Bloomberg News. All four episodes are available now. Today's producer was Deanna Ferrero. This program comes to you from WAMU, part of American University in Washington, distributed by NPR. I'm Jen White. Thanks for listening, and we'll talk again tomorrow. This is 1A.

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7: Hello, welcome to the newsroom. I'm Ankur Desai. Venezuela and the U.S. have hailed their new oil deal, which hands over a fifth of the country's crude.
8: It means improving the well-being of a country that, as a whole, is seeking prosperity and a better future. That is the transformation Venezuela needs.
7: Critics say it's neocolonialism and likely to entrench the current authoritarian leadership. Authorities in Indonesia intensify efforts to contain toxic haze. Air quality reaches hazardous levels and thousands of schools close.
9: We hope that it rains soon. The students in various parts of East Kalimantan are being made to study at home. The government has done all it can, but we still have fires deeper in the forest. So now we just pray.
7: And concern over the use of AI in schools.
10: I have yet to see a study showing that AI is beneficial for students in elementary and middle school, with the exception, of course, of research sponsored by the very corporations that stand to profit.
7: New York's mayor announces a 1-year ban for children up to the age of 14. All of that to follow this update.
11: BBC News with David Harper. The United States and Venezuela have welcomed a big energy deal, which they've formally signed in Caracas, along with a series of agreements involving international oil firms. The U.S. Energy Secretary Chris Wright said the deal would unlock tens of billions of dollars in investment and thousands of jobs. Critics say the deal hands Washington control of a fifth of Venezuela's oil reserves and entrenches the current authoritarian government. Luis Pacheco, a former senior executive at Venezuela's state oil company PDVSA, told the BBC there were a lot of unknowns behind the deal.
12: This small company that the Americans are using has no way of undertaking the challenge that that deal entails. Even if that deal comes in, the tax money, which the country is supposed to use for benefiting the population, will be handled by the same people who destroy the country. And how that is that going to work is a very large question.
11: Leading U.S. tech bosses and the Trump administration have pushed ministers from G20 countries to embrace AI and build data centers at a conference in North Carolina held amid a growing backlash. The head of the chipmaker NVIDIA, Jason Huang, said AI was a form of infrastructure like water and roads. OpenAI's boss, Sam Altman, described AI as non-negotiable.
13: I think it would be approximately as bad of an idea to say we're not going to have AI in our country as it was to say we're not going to have electricity in our country back 100 plus years ago. This is something that every person and every business and really the entire machine of society is going to need to deliver the quality of life that your citizens should demand.
11: A Asked for his thoughts afterwards, Britain's attending minister said no one disputed AI's opportunities, but people leading businesses had different responsibilities to those running countries. Palestinian officials say two teenagers have been killed in the occupied West Bank during an incursion involving Israeli settlers and troops. The Palestinian Health Ministry said the youths died in a village near Ramallah. The Israeli military says its troops fired on people throwing stones. Survivors of a police shooting in apartheid-era South Africa are launching a new push for justice more than six decades after what became known as the Sharpeville Massacre. 69 people were killed when police opened fire on thousands of peaceful demonstrators in the township in 1960. Pumza Filani reports.
14: No police officers were ever prosecuted for the violence at Sharpeville, and the apartheid-era law also shielded the then government from criminal charges or civil claims. Now survivors are making a legal bid to show it is unconstitutional and have it overturned. If they succeed, the victims and relatives would, for the first time, be able to collectively bring a legal claim against the current state over the shooting. South Africa's government said it was continuing to support apartheid victims in various ways.
11: World News from the BBC. A US federal judge in Maryland has blocked the Trump administration from enforcing a new executive order that sought to limit eligibility for birthright citizenship. The ruling is a response to an executive order which President Trump signed last month after the Supreme Court rejected his earlier effort in June. The parliament of the tiny Alpine Principality of Liechtenstein has voted by the narrowest possible margin to approve a citizens' initiative to legalise abortion during the first 3 months of pregnancy. The measure passed by 13 votes to 12, but faces a major obstacle. The Catholic monarch, Prince Alois, has the power to veto legislation and has already made clear he opposes the initiative. A US judge has ordered jurors to make a final attempt to reach a verdict.
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11: To 12, but faces a major obstacle. The Catholic monarch, Prince Alois, has the power to veto legislation and has already made clear he opposes the initiative. A US judge has ordered jurors to make a final attempt to reach a verdict in a closely followed triple murder trial.

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1: Maneuver that will eventually lead them into orbiting Mercury together before separating from each other later this year and beginning a detailed scientific investigation, mapping the planet and studying its composition and its magnetic field.
2: BBC News.
3: Thanks very much indeed for that bulletin. Hello, you're with Newsday from the BBC World Service, live from Nairobi with Anne Soy, and from London with me, Rob Young. Thanks for joining us today.
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4: And in sport, Isaac Fennin will give us the latest on the US Open tennis. 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
3: Now, Venezuela has the world's largest oil reserves, and the United States is getting a slice of them. The US and Venezuela have formally signed a big energy deal, along with a series of agreements involving international oil firms. The US Energy Secretary Chris Wright, who is in the Venezuelan capital Caracas, said the agreement would unlock tens of billions of dollars in investment and thousands of jobs. Well, along with the Venezuelan interim president, Delcy Rodriguez, he predicted that oil production would double in a decade.
5: Today is a historic day in the transformation of Venezuela and the expansion of the possibilities for the Venezuelan people. President Trump's mission in Venezuela is straightforward. The mission is to bring peace, freedom, opportunity, and prosperity to the people of Venezuela. This is our neighborhood, from Argentina to Canada, United States, Venezuela, Guyana, Colombia. There is energy powerhouses in this hemisphere. And if we can replace the conflict of the past with commerce of today and of the future, we can build a better world.
3: Well, critics say the deal hands Washington control of a fifth of Venezuela's oil reserves and entrenches the current authoritarian government. In January, the US launched a military strike in Venezuela and captured the then President Nicolas Maduro. At the time, Donald Trump said the US would run Venezuela for years. Asked recently about the time frame for an election in Venezuela, President Trump said the country wasn't ready yet. We can speak now to Pasha Madvi, Director of the Energy Governance and Political Economy Lab at the University of California in Santa Barbara in America. Welcome to the program. Is this deal, unlike almost any oil deal we've ever seen before?
6: It is very unprecedented for the United States, but it is not unlike anything we've seen before because it is very much a blast from the past. It is a concession-style agreement that was common in the early 20th century. So it's not something we've seen in some time, especially in Venezuela, but also from the perspective of the United States, given that it is taking a stake, as it has claimed, the White House has announced, in the oil company that is operating Venezuela's oil. That is very close to a national oil company, something that's never happened before in the United States.
3: Yeah, highly unusual, because the American government would usually leave it to private companies or publicly listed companies to explore for oil rather than do it itself.
6: Absolutely. You know, I've written about national oil companies for almost 20 years. I've written a whole book on nationalization. The United States is the only country in the world in the history of oil producers that never nationalized, never had a national oil company. And here we have something that looks an awful lot like a national oil company. There's minority ownership. The U.S. says that it has 35% control over this firm, NABEP, the North American Blue Energy Partners. That's a minority share, but it's not unlike a national oil company like Petrobras. So very, very unusual, and something that is indeed unprecedented for the United States.
3: Now, Donald Trump, we know, has become

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2: That was called Signalgate. There was a lot of speculation that Driscoll might replace him, and there's been tension building really ever since.
3: Okay, so there might have been this sort of personal tension, but was Driscoll also defending the uniformed services against Hegseth?
2: We know of a couple of cases where that went public. It may have been in many more cases, but Hegseth has sacked more than 10 generals. He's also been quite unusually reaching down into the promotion lists to effectively end the careers of people who had already been carefully vetted. Many of those people have been black or female officers or generals who were just seemed to be tainted merely by serving with distinction under the Biden administration. I've reached out to Driscoll. I haven't heard back from him, but at least in one congressional hearing, he went to bat for a general who'd been removed. And we know from a person close to Driscoll, who wasn't authorized to speak publicly, that Driscoll did have a final meeting with President Trump, where he told him that Hegseth's arbitrary firings are making it harder to modernize the military because really good people are getting fired, and it's hollowing out the senior ranks. And he also told Trump that the U.S. is losing the Iran war, that the war is draining our stockpile, the U.S. stockpiles of missiles, and then Driscoll handed in his resignation.
3: Thanks for mentioning the Iran war, because it reminds us that all of these resignations and firings are happening while there's a shooting war going on. How does it affect ongoing operations to have this change at the top?
2: Right. And that's not, it's not only going on in several countries in the Middle East, but this administration is just marking a year since it started simply blowing up boats that are coming from South America on the suspicion that they're carrying drugs, killing the people on board with no trial and not even any warning in many cases. And one of these departures was Admiral Alvin Halsey, who the head of Southern Command, who left a year ago as these boat strikes began, and it was 2 years before his term would have been up. He was one of a tiny number of black flag officers. He hasn't spoken publicly about why he resigned, but the administration says it's reduced drugs entering in the U.S. They haven't offered really any evidence of that, but it's worth noting that these boat strikes started as a buildup for the war in Venezuela, which happened very quickly. A number of senior former officials have said they think President Trump kind of learned from Venezuela that wars always go to plan and regime changes are easy, but now we're into our seventh month of a war with Iran, and there's a lot of turmoil in the U.S. military leadership.
3: NPR's Quil Lawrence, thanks so much. Really appreciate it.
2: Thank you.
3: The Trump administration is celebrating more agreements to give the U.S. access to Venezuelan oil.
4: Energy Secretary Chris Wright was in Venezuela's capital, Caracas, on Wednesday. He appeared with acting President Delcy Rodriguez to announce new energy deals.
5: Today is a historic day in the transformation of Venezuela and the expansion of the possibilities for the Venezuelan people.
4: The agreements come with the same authoritarian government that the U.S. once opposed. American troops captured Rodriguez's predecessor, Nicolas Maduro. But if the new boss is the same as the old boss, what does that mean for democracy?
3: Reporter John Onis is following this from neighboring Colombia. John, good morning.
6: Good morning, Steve.
3: How do these energy agreements work?
6: Well, under the first agreement that was announced by Trump last Friday, the U.S. government will partner with Venezuela's second largest private oil company. The White House says this will give the U.S. majority control of more than 65 billion barrels of Venezuelan oil. Now, this is unusual because the U.S. government itself hasn't been directly involved in oil production since World War II. However, private companies had been wary of Venezuela. So this was widely seen as the Trump administration trying to get the investment ball rolling. The one big U.S. firm that answered Trump's call is Chevron. So in a separate agreement, Chevron CEO, who was also in Caracas yesterday, pledged along with partners to invest $7 billion over the next 5 years. He said that would double the company's output in Venezuela to about 500,000 barrels per day.
3: What are Venezuelans saying about the United States going more fully into the oil business?
6: Well, oil is a very emotional issue in Venezuela because it makes up more

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1: 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TPS for thousands of Haitian migrants has expired. 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
8: Good morning, I'm Steve Inskeep. Boaters on the biggest lake in British Columbia discovered a new island. They were shocked, and even more shocked, when it disappeared. A missing island. Scientists have now relocated it. It seems to be a kind of carpet of trees longer than a football field and woven together. That mass of trees broke off from the shoreline, and it floats. It's made of wood. It's like a ship made by accident. It's Morning Edition.
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8: 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I'm Steve Inskeep.
10: And I'm Michelle Martin. Good morning. One of the greatest jazz singers of her generation has died. Cassandra Wilson was 70 years old.

0: It's Morning Edition from NPR News. I'm Steve Inskeep.
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2: 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We'll dive into the show in a conversation with Beth Carter Bell just ahead of the exhibition's opening. That's today at 2 on WGCU.
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4: Good morning. President Trump says he doesn't think Venezuela is ready for elections, and he's getting along great with the country's unelected leader, a leader who was on hand as Chevron said it will invest more. It's Morning Edition from NPR News. The jury considering charges against Lindsay Clancy will keep trying. Clancy does not deny killing her three children. The question is why. I'm Steve Inskeep.
1: And I'm Michelle Martin. If jurors are still deadlocked today, it could lead to a mistrial. Also, Trump once supported honoring an African-American war hero. Now that honor could go to Trump. And what do Democratic voters care about most? Progressive policies or candidates who know how to fight? It's Thursday, September 3rd. On this day in 1894, Labor Day was celebrated as a federal holiday for the first time. News is next.
5: Live from NPR News in Washington, I'm Windsor Johnston. Jury deliberations resume this morning for a sixth day in the Lindsay Clancy murder trial in Massachusetts. Jurors appear to be deadlocked over whether she was criminally responsible for killing her three young children. Deborah Becker from member station WBUR in Boston has been following the trial.
6: Judge William Sullivan told the jurors that they know the case best and should try to reach consensus.
7: There is no reason to suppose that the case will ever be submitted to 12 persons more intelligent, more impartial, or more competent to decide it.
6: These are sort of a final step before a mistrial might be declared, and that's according to John Thompson, a criminal defense attorney who's not involved in this case.
5: Deborah Becker from member station WBUR reporting. Lindsay Clancy does not deny killing the children in 2023. Her attorneys say she was suffering from postpartum psychosis. Prosecutors argue she knew what she was doing. Chevron has announced it's doubling its production in Venezuela over the next 5 years. But as NPR's Julia Simon reports, the new oil would have implications for the environment.
8: These Chevron assets in Venezuela are some of the most planet-heating oil assets on Earth, says Basha Madavi, political science professor at University of California, Santa Barbara.
9: This expansion is effectively a carbon bomb. And so if Chevron does produce this field, that's roughly 52 million tons of carbon dioxide equivalent per year additional.
8: He says that's equivalent to the emissions of about 12 million gas-powered cars. Chevron did not respond to a request for comment. The Chevron announcement comes as the United Nations says the world has passed a dangerous threshold for global warming. Julia Simon, NPR News.
5: New York City is banning the use of artificial intelligence in elementary and middle schools. NPR's Sequoia Carrillo reports the move comes as more schools reassess the technology's role in the classroom.
10: More than 900,000 students will head back to class next week in New York City public schools. A new ban on generative AI will apply to many of them. Pre-K students through eighth grade will not be allowed to use or be taught with any software or teaching tools that use the technology. The ban is not final. Mayor Zoran Mamdani announced it as a one-year moratorium while the city spends the year figuring out the impacts of AI on younger students. High school students will also be required to take a 20 twice-yearly AI literacy trainings to help them think critically about the technology. Sequoia Carrillo, NPR News.
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2: Live from WGCU News, I'm John Davis. Florida universities may soon need artificial intelligence policies in their course descriptions. At a Board of Governors meeting here at Florida Gulf Coast University Wednesday, the AI and Cybersecurity Task Force heard an amendment asking university boards of trustees to create stricter usage guidelines. Last week, Education Commissioner Henry Mack approved a similar rule for all 28 Florida community colleges. Here's Mack during yesterday's meeting.
11: And it also has an instructional component, too, around the prohibition of the use of AI on graded or written assignments unless otherwise authorized by the faculty member.
2: The Department of Education is also directing K-12 schools to include rules about AI in their internet safety guidelines. Vice Chancellor Emily Sykes said yesterday that university policies should require faculty to disclose whenever they use AI to grade work or make course content. Policies should also state when students are allowed to use AI to produce work and how they should share that use. The full board will vote on the resolution later today. Governor Ron DeSantis has endorsed the Republican ticket running in November. WUSF's Douglas Soule reports that includes U.S. Representative Byron Donalds for governor, despite past tensions between the two.
12: Last year, DeSantis was dismissive of Donalds, saying he wasn't part of Florida's recent conservative successes. Now he's supporting the same congressman to replace him. Donalds welcomed the endorsement, which came during a GOP leadership forum this week.
13: My mission as the state's next governor is to build on the success of Ron DeSantis to make sure that all of you can be free and we continue to be the best state in all of America.
12: The endorsement comes after Donalds competed against several high-profile candidates in the primary, but handily won with President Trump's endorsement. Donalds faces Democrat David Jolly in November. Jolly's a former Republican U.S. representative who left the party over Trump. I'm Douglas Soule in Tallahassee.
2: Gas prices in Florida continue to hover around $4 per gallon heading into Labor Day weekend. As of Wednesday, the average price of a gallon of gas in the state stood at $3.98. That's up 94 cents per gallon from last year. Hotels and airfares are also more expensive than 1 year ago. AAA spokesman Mark Jenkins says most people will still travel even with the increased costs.
14: People are kind of expecting, you know, to pay more at the pump. That's not typically a deal breaker for people. By and large, we still expect people to take that trip. But, you know, I think that in many cases, you tend to see people budgeting more.
2: Jenkins says roads will be packed this weekend with people driving to the beach, college football games, and theme parks. The best time to travel will be early in the morning and late at night. Orlando is expected to be the second busiest tourist destination nationally for the long weekend. This is WGCU News.
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0: It's Morning Edition from NPR News. I'm Michelle Martin.
1: And I'm Steve Inskeep. The Trump administration is celebrating more agreements to give the U.S. access to Venezuelan oil.
0: Energy Secretary Chris Wright was in Venezuela's capital, Caracas, on Wednesday. He appeared with acting President Delcy Rodriguez to announce new energy deals.
2: Today is a historic day in the transformation of Venezuela and the expansion of the possibilities for the Venezuelan people.
0: The agreements come with the same authoritarian government that the U.S. once opposed. American troops captured Rodriguez's predecessor, Nicolas Maduro. But if the new boss is the same as the old boss, what does that mean for democracy?
1: Reporter John Onis is following this from neighboring Colombia. John, good morning.
3: Good morning, Steve.
1: How do these energy agreements work?
3: Well, under the first agreement that was announced by Trump last Friday, the U.S. government will partner with Venezuela's second largest private oil company. The White House says this will give the U.S. majority control of more than 65 billion barrels of Venezuelan oil. Now, this is unusual because the U.S. government itself hasn't been directly involved in oil production since World War II. However, private companies had been wary of Venezuela. So this was widely seen as the Trump administration trying to get the investment ball rolling. The one big U.S. firm that answered Trump's call is Chevron. So in a separate agreement, Chevron CEO.
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3: Venezuela. So this was widely seen as the Trump administration trying to get the investment ball rolling. The one big U.S. firm that answered Trump's call is Chevron. So in a separate agreement, Chevron CEO, who was also in

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1: 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I'm John Davis. Ahead, people who live in right-to-work states, including Florida, make nearly 7% less on average than people who live in states without right-to-work laws. That's according to a new report from the Economic Policy Institute. Details in the Marketplace Morning Report coming up in about 8 minutes. A mix of sun and clouds this morning, then a chance of scattered thunderstorms this afternoon, highs around 90 degrees. Partly cloudy tonight with lows in the upper 70s. And on Friday, partly cloudy with a chance of afternoon showers or thunderstorms and highs in the upper 80s. It's 80 degrees in Naples at 6:43. Good morning.
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3: Hey y'all, I'm Tati Agvinyashvili, one of the newest members of the WGCU Member Services team, and I have to say I'm already such a big fan of our WGCU nerd shirts, and our newest thank you gift is also pretty great. 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
1: Live from WGCU News, I'm John Davis. After bringing your furry companion home, there's another step in keeping them safe. In a survey from AAA, 92% of participants said that restraints for a pet in the car are important, but 1 in 4 admitted to letting their dog ride loose while on the road. WGCU-TV's Southwest Florida in Focus host Jennifer Crawford recently spoke with AAA spokesman Mark Jenkins about the importance of securing your pet before getting in the driver's seat.
6: AAA has reported that half of Floridians own a dog. Do most drivers take the best precautions before they load up their dog for a trip?
7: Unfortunately not. We did a survey recently of Floridians and found that about 92% of them say that restraining a dog in the vehicle does matter, but about a quarter of them let their dog ride unrestrained, so essentially loose in the vehicle.
6: Why do you think so many owners skip restraining their dog?
7: Well, according to the survey data that we got, there were a few different reasons. So 25% of them, they don't have proper vehicle restraints. 19% say they feel bad putting the dog in a crate. They believe their dog is well behaved, so they don't feel like they should restrain them. But the top reason that people cited, they want to let their dog slip the head out the window.
6: So what are the safety risks of driving with your dog unrestrained for both the driver and the animal?
7: Yeah, well, first off, it's a distraction for the driver, right? I mean, all it can take is 2 seconds of looking off the road, and that can double your chances of being involved in a crash. And the distractions can be about, right? I mean, you know, your dog can be in the back seat, it's barking at you, you turn around, you're looking away from the road, the dog's crawling on your lap, it might even try to jump up, and it could bump the steering wheel. Ultimately, just a number of different distractions or ways of interfering with your ability to drive. And if you're involved in a crash and your dog is unrestrained, then you have a whole list of other problems, because that dog has the potential to go flying in a crash. It could be ejected from the vehicle or just seriously injured.
6: What kind of a restraint does a dog need?
7: Yeah, so, you know, a lot of people might think that just a simple harness is enough, but the Center for Pet Safety is generally considered the gold standard for independent pet travel safety testing because there's no federal government crash test standard for pet restraints. So do some homework, find a harness that meets that CPS or Center for Pet Safety standard. Basically, just a harness that's designed for a car crash, to withstand a car crash. Because again, your basic harness that you might use to take your dog for a walk might not be able to withstand the forces of a crash.
6: And what kind of advice would you have for someone that's planning a trip and they want to take their dog with them?
7: Yeah, first of all, use a properly fitted restraint carrier or crate that's designed for vehicle use. Use that every single time. I mean, even if you're just going down to the grocery store, just a short trip could be, you know, that distance alone could be all it takes for you to be involved in a serious crash. Keep your dog secured in the back seat. Not there in the front seat, because airbags can be hazardous to your dog, just like they are for children. That's why we always discourage children and pets from riding on the front seat. You don't want to rely on regular walking harnesses or leashes, like we said. And then, you know, just take some time. Allow your dog to get used to that harness before they get in the vehicle. That way they're not, you know, uncomfortable and trying to wrestle their way out of it. Because if they're doing that while you're driving, then that's one more distraction for you.
6: And also, it's a good time to remind pet owners to never leave their dog alone in their vehicle.
7: Yeah, absolutely. I mean, you know, especially out in this Florida heat, all it takes is just minutes for your vehicle to turn into an oven, right? Especially when it's not turned on. So never leave pets, children inside the vehicle unattended. Make sure you take them with them with you wherever you go.
1: 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I'm John Davis. Ahead in the 7 o'clock hour, the exodus of experienced military leadership continues in the Pentagon, and Trump touts Venezuela oil deals as critics question the legality. Plus, Olivia Rodrigo curated her own women-led music festival called Daisy Chain Fields. NPR's Layla Fadel asks Rodrigo about her motivations for the festival and her latest album. Those stories and conversations coming up in about 18 minutes. A mix of sun and clouds this morning, then a chance of scattered thunderstorms this afternoon with highs around 90 degrees. Partly cloudy tonight with lows in the upper 70s. And on Friday, partly cloudy with a chance of afternoon showers or thunderstorms, highs in the upper 80s. And there's a chance of scattered storms Friday evening, partly cloudy overnight with lows in the mid 70s. It's 77 degrees in Fort Myers at 651. Good morning.
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8: 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From Marketplace in Washington, I'm Kimberly Adams. We're headed into Labor Day weekend, a celebration of America's labor movement and unions, but only about 10% of workers were in unions in 2025, according to the Bureau of Labor Statistics. State laws have a big impact on union membership, as well as worker wages more broadly. A new report from the Economic Policy Institute finds people who live in right-to-work states make nearly 7% less on average than people who live in states without right-to-work laws. That wage gap has more than doubled in the last decade. Marketplace's Samantha Fields has more.
9: 26 states have so-called right-to-work laws. Kentucky was the last to pass one in 2017.
10: Right-to-work is kind of a misnomer.
9: Elise Gould at the Economic Policy Institute says these laws do not offer workers any job protections.
10: Instead, what they do is prohibit any requirement that workers covered by a union contract either join the union or contribute toward the cost of union representation.
9: Which makes unionizing harder. In states with right-to-work laws, just 6% of workers are in a union, versus 16% in states without these laws. And salaries are lower on average, especially for women and Black and Hispanic workers, says Kyle Moore at the Century Foundation.
11: A lot of that comes down to what unions do for folks, right? Black workers often see a greater benefit from having a union than white workers because the private market is often unfair to Black workers.
9: But Gould at EPI says the right-to-work laws themselves are just one factor.
10: Non-right-to-work states are more likely to have higher minimum wages. They're more likely to have restrictions on non-compete agreements or pay transparency policies.
9: And she says those policies are likely also contributing to higher wages for workers in those states. I'm Samantha Fields for Marketplace.
8: Let's do the numbers. The FTSE in London is basically flat. Dow, S&P, and NASDAQ futures are mixed in the negative 0.2 to slightly up percent, like less than 0.1% range, with the Dow future up 12 points. The 10-year Treasury yield is down at 4.79%. And we have a weekly newsletter that goes out every Friday. You can get the best of Marketplace straight to your inbox. Sign up today to get it tomorrow. We have explainers and analysis on the economic news of the week. 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
8: Tomorrow, we get the big monthly jobs report. And one thing it's been showing lately is the declining labor force participation rate, the idea that a bigger chunk of the population has stopped working and is no longer looking for a job. Part of that is because of the demographic fact that the U.S. population is getting older, which means more people are retiring, but also more potential workers are managing their own health issues. Here's one story as part of our new series, Clocked Out.
13: My name is Brian O'Connell, and I'm 72 years old. I'm a retired Air Force aviator. I then became an Air Force junior ROTC instructor. So I taught for over 8 years, and then my eyesight started going south. I was diagnosed with glaucoma while I was still on active duty in the Air Force. And then about, 15 years after I was diagnosed, I had a pressure spike, and that's when I experienced immediate vision loss. In early 2016, I realized that I didn't think that I was going to be able to continue to teach. So at the end of the school year, I retired. It was very difficult to step away because it was not on my terms. I really enjoyed what I was doing as a teacher. I enjoyed the daily interaction with the students. I enjoyed the extracurricular activities that I was part of. Things were a little dark in sometimes, and I started avoiding just being around other people who I knew because I was not able to see their faces, and therefore I felt uncomfortable. Until one day, My wife was reading a letter to the editor to the local newspaper from the veteran who wrote in about a program the Department of Veterans Affairs offers, the VA, called the Blind Rehabilitation Center. It's a service to basically teach veterans how to deal with that, technology and orientation and mobility and life skills. I learned a tremendous amount. In 2022, my friend and former fellow instructor told me that the guy who replaced me was also going to retire, and there was no one who was going to replace him. And so I said to him, almost without thinking too hard about it, if you don't mind a blind guy coming back, I'll come back and I'll teach. I came back and started teaching in January of 2023. My process was different, but the result was the same. I was their teacher, I was their instructor. My fellow instructor and I were teammates again. We taught together for another 2.5 years until he was ready to retire. And at that point, I said, hey man, we'll go out together, and this time it's on my terms.
8: That was Brian O'Connell. You can hear more from this series and tell us about your story of leaving the labor force or getting back in at marketplace.org/clockedout. In Washington, I'm Kimberly Adams with the Marketplace Morning Report. 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
1: 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I'm John Davis. Coming up, Social Security benefits could see major cuts in about 6 years unless Congress acts. But the issue is getting little attention ahead of the midterms.
14: The people who we elect to the United States Senate in November are almost certainly going to be the ones in the Senate in 2032 deciding what to do with Social Security.
1: More on efforts to increase awareness of this looming crisis. That's ahead in about half an hour. A mix of sun and clouds this morning, then a chance of scattered thunderstorms this afternoon. Highs around 90 degrees. It's 77 degrees in Fort Myers at 7 o'clock. A newscast from NPR and WGCU is just ahead.
15: Good morning. The man President Trump appointed to lead the Army resigned with a warning. He said Defense Secretary Pete Hegseth is arbitrarily firing good officers. How does that affect the military? It's Morning Edition from NPR News. Congress has a 6-year deadline to fix Social Security before benefits get cut by more than 20%. I'm Michelle Martin.
16: And I'm Steve Inskeep. Why aren't people running for Congress this year talking much about a problem they would be likely to face? Also, the Trump administration shows frustration with Israel, which has shown frustration with Trump. And Olivia Rodrigo talks with Layla about her music festival. It's Thursday, September 3rd. This day in 1783, the U.S. and Britain agreed to, quote, forget all past misunderstandings and differences, ending the Revolutionary War. The news is next.
17: Live from NPR News in Washington, I'm Windsor Johnston. Gloria Steinem, a trailblazing journalist and leading voice of the modern women's movement, has died. Steinem spent decades fighting for women's equality at home, in the workplace, and across American society. Her death was announced this morning in a social media post. Steinem was 92. People across Iran are assessing the damage from a heavy wave of U.S. airstrikes. Tehran is reporting military and civilian casualties, while the U.S. says its forces struck Iranian military targets. NPR's Adil Al-Shalchi reports.
18: The U.S. military said its recent wave of strikes were in response to recent Iranian attempts to attack commercial shipping in the Strait of Hormuz and against American service members based in the region. According to a statement released by the Islamic Revolutionary Guards Corps, four members of their aerospace division were killed in U.S. strikes on Tuesday. The Iranian Ministry of Health said that four people were killed during a U.S. strike on a wedding in southern Iran. The U.S. military did not comment on that particular incident, but a U.S. Central Command spokesperson acknowledged there were reports of civilian casualties during Tuesday's attacks. Iran retaliated on Tuesday by targeting the Gulf and Jordan. Early Wednesday morning, Kuwaiti armed forces said it was intercepting missile and drone attacks coming from Iran. Hadil Al-Shalchi, NPR News, Istanbul.
17: Billions of dollars in taxes went uncollected last year after the IRS cut thousands of staffers. NPR's Scott Horsley reports on the new findings.
19: Revenue from tax audits plunged 35% last year as the Trump administration laid off thousands of IRS auditors. Any savings from the staff cuts were dwarfed by the drop in tax collections. The inspector general says the fallout could be even larger if more people conclude they can avoid paying taxes without the risk of getting caught. Natasha Sarin, who is a counselor on tax policy in the Biden administration, says money spent policing the tax code pays off many times over.
20: You're less likely to speed when you know that there's a cop on the beat.
19: More than 25,000 IRS employees were laid off or took early retirement last year, including about 3,600 tax examiners. Scott Horsley, NPR News, Washington.
17: The Trump administration's oil agreements with Venezuela are raising new questions about the country's political and economic future. The deals deepen Washington's ties with acting President Delcy Rodriguez following the U.S. capture of her predecessor, Nicolas Maduro. NPR's John Otis reports on how Venezuelans are responding.
21: People now, it's really quite jarring to see their current president cozying up to Trump and to Chevron. Now, critics claim that new oil deals are the result of Trump's gunboat diplomacy after removing Maduro and are therefore unconstitutional.
17: NPR's John Otis. This is NPR.
1: Live from WGCU News, I'm John Davis. A coalition of government leaders in Miami-Dade and Broward counties have launched a campaign to oppose Florida's Amendment 3. Miami-Dade County Mayor Daniela Levine-Cava opened a press conference Wednesday by calling the amendment deceptive and a bad deal for taxpayers.
22: It's being presented as a simple tax cut, but it doesn't eliminate the cost of providing the services that our communities depend upon. It just changes who pays for them.
1: Amendment 3 would increase the tax exemption for homesteaded primary residences. Miami-Dade Commissioner Oliver Gilbert says essential services could get slashed for renters and homeowners.
23: If you're someone who's going to actually call the police and want them to get there in a reasonable time, it matters to you. If you're someone whose kid is in one of our parks programs after school because you have to work, it matters to you.
1: Miami-Dade officials project the county will lose almost $400 million in tax revenue if Amendment 3 passes in November. Governor Ron DeSantis is backing the Republican who could replace him despite past differences. At a GOP leadership forum yesterday, Tuesday, DeSantis threw his support behind the Republican candidates on November's ballot. That includes U.S. Representative Byron Donalds in the governor's race.
24: I think you could see they've all done a great job thinking about these issues. They answered all the questions. And so I'm hoping you'll do what I do. I'm endorsing the slate here tonight.
1: Once allies, DeSantis and Donalds clashed about education standards in 2023. Then last year, DeSantis questioned Donalds' record, saying the congressman had not been part of Florida Republicans' victories. Donalds faces former Congressman Democrat David Jolly in November. And the Okeechobee Cattlemen's Arena will host a rodeo this weekend. WGCU's Eileen Kelly has details.
25: For many Floridians, rodeo is more than 8 seconds on the back of a bucking bronco or the whip speed race around a barrel. Rodeo is a connection to a way of life, one built on ranching, resiliency, and community. In Okeechobee, Pete Clemens Rodeo keeps the tradition alive, drawing competitors, fans, and the curious from across the region for a celebration of Florida's history, its grit, and cowboy spirit. The two-night event at the Okeechobee Cattlemen's Association Arena kicks off Saturday. Gates open at 5 p.m. both nights. Both nights also begin with mutton busting at 6:30 and the rodeo at 7. For WGCU News, this is Eileen Kelly.
1: A mix of sun and clouds this morning, then a chance of scattered storms this afternoon, highs around 90 degrees. Partly cloudy tonight with lows in the upper 70s. It's 76 degrees in Fort Myers at 7:07. 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
1: Hi, I'm Dr. Jerry Jackson. Out with the wild things. What would you say if I suggested that you might have creatures living in your yard that have a head shaped like the blade of a shovel, dozens of eyes along that blade, an appetite that needs satisfying only once every 3 months, and that can reproduce by simply pinching off a piece of itself? Am I talking about creatures from another universe? No, but I am talking about aliens. I'm speaking of shovel-headed garden worms from Southeast Asia. You may have seen them after a rainy night. Shovel-headed garden worms are flatworms. They are only a few cells thick, but sometimes grow to 8 or 9 inches long. They are pale yellow brown in color with dark stripes that go down the back. These unusual worms probably arrived in Florida with tropical plants. Because they breathe through their skin and must remain moist to survive, they remain in moist soil and only move about when it is wet. They feed on earthworms, but only need to eat about every 3 months. On rainy nights, shovel-headed garden worms often move to new habitats and are sometimes seen crossing sidewalks or climbing walls. Are they harmful? Not unless you're an earthworm. For the Wild Things, I'm Dr. Jerry Jackson.
2: 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Now the company is facing big-time backlash for what critics call excessive surveillance. 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
6: I'm Michelle Martin.
7: And I'm Leila Fadel. Some of the biggest names in music, all of them women, performed at the Daisy Chain Fields Festival in Irvine, California this past weekend. Grammy-winning singer-songwriter Olivia Rodrigo headlined and created the festival. She performed with Chapel Roan, Doechii, Sarah McLachlan, Stevie Nicks. It was to raise money for nonprofits focused on women's and girls' rights. All the big names volunteered their time, and no surprise, it sold out in 30 minutes. At the end of the night, she made a promise to the crowd.
8: See you next year!
7: I spoke with Rodrigo about what it was like bringing her vision to life.
9: I mean, it was incredible. The whole thing was just joyful from start to finish. Obviously, Saturday was beyond my wildest dreams, and getting to sing with Stevie Nicks and Sarah McLachlan and Alanis Morissette, and getting to see all these girls really sharing in this experience and building this community. Like, I saw a woman breastfeeding her baby underneath a tree. I was like, this is exactly what I envisioned it to be. But also, I mean, all of the proceeds of the festival, you raised $20 million, which is so insane. I'm so proud of that. And all of those proceeds are going to these women's charities and repro health groups. And so I got to learn about them over the past year and kind of talk to the founders and the people who are on the front lines of these issues. And that was such a joy too. So the whole thing was just magnificent.
7: Now, Sarah McLachlan was in the lineup. She also co-founded the Lilith Fair back in the 90s. And you said that inspired this festival and what it did to show that you can have more than one woman and people will come and see them with Daisy Chain Fields Festival. Were you out to prove something? Was this the right moment because of what's going on politically in the country? Why now?
9: Totally. I mean, Lilith Fair definitely was a huge inspiration. I really think that Sarah and her generation really broke down so many barriers so that girls my age could really thrive in the music industry and feel protected. I think it was really important for me to do this festival right now because I just think we're so discouraged right now. I think that the people who want to keep us down are really relying on us feeling alone and overwhelmed. And I think the antidote to that is joy and community.
7: What do you mean by the people trying to keep us down?
9: Oh, you know, just people who are trying to strip us of our rights. And at the time of Lilith Fair, women had more bodily autonomy in America than they do now.
7: You performed your single, Serena Joy, on the stage at this festival for the first time. That song is named for a character in Handmaid's Tale, Margaret Atwood's novel. What is the message of the song?
9: It was just kind of based on the principle that a threat to one person's human rights is a threat to all of our human rights.
7: Yeah.
9: That's something that I think about a lot watching so much of the sadness and destruction go on in the world. I think even in terms of reproductive health care, like it's easy for someone in my position to be like, well, I live in California and, you know, I obviously have means. And so this is not really going to affect me that much. But I think that's a really dangerous, vicious cycle because, you know, I think that the slope is really slippery when rights start being taken away. It's terrifying for us all.
7: I've heard that sentiment across a lot of different things, including immigration, which started with only segments of the country's population and then expanded. And you were dragged into the center of that when DHS used one of your songs, All American Bitch, as the soundtrack to a video of ICE agents detaining people last fall. And you were mad. You made that clear online. Tell me about seeing that when you heard your song being used in that way and how you reacted, maybe how it impacted what you did after that.
9: Oh my God. It was just awful to see a song that I wrote about feeling trapped in like a misogynistic box.

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1: 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I'm John Davis. Ahead, GE Appliances is leaning heavily into artificial intelligence to improve quality and efficiency on the factory floor. Plus, the NBA has punished the Los Angeles Clippers for a scheme it says tried to circumvent the salary cap to pay one of its athletes. The team will lose 5 years of first-round picks, plus millions in fines. Those stories coming up in about 8 minutes. Partly cloudy this morning, then a chance of scattered showers and thunderstorms this afternoon, highs in the upper 80s. Some clouds tonight with lows in the upper 70s. It's 77 degrees in Fort Myers and in Sarasota at 743. Good morning.
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5: This is WGCU News. I'm Mark Garber. A grand jury report leaked to CBS News Miami is shaking up Florida's political landscape prior to the November general election. According to the sealed report, the DeSantis administration, quote, misappropriated $10 million of Medicaid settlement money, but did not find enough evidence to bring criminal charges. WGCU's John Davis and Jennifer Crawford break down the investigation.
6: John, can you give us extensive background on this rather complicated subject and help us follow the money trail?
7: This actually goes back to 2021 when we learned about healthcare giant Centene had been overbilling Florida and more than 20 other states for prescription drugs. For Florida, this was through the Florida Healthy Kids program. Most of these other states quickly worked with Centene to hammer out a settlement and get that taxpayer money returned. Florida did not do anything with this until just a few weeks before the 2024 election. So for years, they even ignored Centene's requests to try to get them behind this and get the settlement worked out. Florida's share was calculated out to be about $67 million. The DeSantis administration altered the settlement agreement and wound up only returning $57 million of that to Florida taxpayers and diverting the other $10 million to the Florida Hope Charitable Foundation that his wife, First Lady Casey DeSantis, is the public face of. The grand jury report found that suspicious because the $10 million was required to be transferred within 7 days, while the rest of the $57 million, Centene had a full year to pay that back to the state. And the money was only in the bank account of the Hope Florida Foundation for less than a month. Then it was given in two $5 million grants to these nonprofit organizations. Those nonprofits collectively transferred $8.5 million to a political action committee associated with Attorney General James Uthmeyer. At the time, he was Ron DeSantis's chief of staff. From there, $7 million went to the Republican Party of Florida. $1.23 million went to another political action committee chaired by Uthmeyer called Florida Freedom Fund. And that's where this taxpayer money was used to campaign heavily against the recreational marijuana ballot amendment that was going to go before voters in just a few weeks. During last year's legislative session, Pensacola Republican Alex Andrade chaired this State House Healthcare Subcommittee. He began investigating the Centene settlement, questioning why the $10 million was diverted. Basically, he accused Uthmeyer's and others of potential wire fraud and money laundering. He turned his findings over to the state attorney, Jeff Campbell's office. And that's when the grand jury investigation began, and the report was released in January. It is kind of a complicated money trail.
6: And it's been going on for several years.
7: Yes.
6: How has the public release of this sealed report come into play with regards to political campaigning ahead of the November election?
7: It's having a huge impact because a lot of the high-ranking officials named in the grand jury report are currently seeking public office. Attorney General James Uthmeyer, who was appointed to that role by the governor, he's now running to keep his seat. Likewise, Ashley Moody, who was the attorney general before Uthmeyer and then appointed to Senate by Governor Ron DeSantis, is running to keep that seat, facing Democratic Representative Angie Nixon in the U.S. Senate race. And, oh, there was another player in this, Moody's chief deputy in the attorney general's office at the time, John Gard. He had been nominated by Trump last year to a federal judgeship, but that was held up by Florida Republican U.S. Senator Rick Scott over this whole issue of the $10 million. Gard withdrew from that nomination, but then DeSantis appointed him to be a judge on the state's second district court of appeal. So politically, the optics aren't great. It looks like major players in this all kind of got promotions, and now at least two of them are running to keep their positions.
6: How have the reactions been from both sides of the aisle on this subject since CBS Miami first broke this story and released the sealed document?
7: Attorney General Uthmeyer and Senator Moody's Democratic opponents, Jose Javier Rodriguez and Angie Nixon, respectively, issued a joint statement calling for the investigation to be reopened and calling on Moody and Uthmeyer to resign. Rodriguez said, quote, "This may well be the most brazen act of political corruption we have seen here in Florida." Nixon also chimed in saying, quote, "This is the ultimate betrayal of working families." Neither Uthmeyer nor Moody have really substantively responded to issues brought up in the report. Moody says this narrative is being mischaracterized on the basis of political motivations. She said she had no knowledge of how the money would be spent and played no role in how Hope Florida spent the money, even though we know her chief deputy at the time raised those concerns about the settlement with her. Uthmeyer likewise has called this a politically motivated witch hunt and a hoax. He's even threatened reporters. When asked about the situation, he suggested a reporter could be criminally charged because asking him about his activity as it concerns this grand jury investigation could amount to soliciting him to violate the law by discussing grand jury proceedings. So this is the top law enforcement officer in Florida threatening the press over how this money was misappropriated. In other races, we see the Democratic gubernatorial candidate David Jolly saying he's open to reopening the investigation and helping find someone be held accountable. His Republican opponent, Byron Donald, says enough with the investigations, but he is interested in embracing the grand jury report's recommendations that the state legislature pass some laws to try to prevent something like this from happening in the future. U.S. Senator Rick Scott, who from the beginning has been open about how bad he thinks this is, he even posted on social media back in December, quote, "Millions in tax dollars for poor kids have no business funding political ads." So outside the DeSantis administration exclusively, this is really getting condemnation from both Republicans and Democrats.
5: That's WGCU's John Davis and Jennifer Crawford. 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

0: 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I'm John Davis. Coming up, Xi Jinping's visit to Egypt for the first time in a decade and during the Iran war comes as U.S. allies broaden their security ties. Plus, we'll hear from a CNN senior political analyst about the Democratic Party's division over embracing democratic socialism. Those stories ahead in about 16 minutes. Partly cloudy this morning, then a chance of scattered showers and thunderstorms this afternoon with highs in the upper 80s. It's 8 o'clock. A newscast from WGCU and NPR is just ahead.
1: Good morning. President Trump says he doesn't think Venezuela is ready for elections, and he's getting along great with the country's unelected leader, a leader who was on hand as Chevron said it will invest more. It's Morning Edition from NPR News. The jury considering charges against Lindsay Clancy will keep trying. Clancy does not deny killing her three children. The question is why. I'm Steve Inske.
2: And I'm Michelle Martin. If jurors are still deadlocked today, it could lead to a mistrial. Also, we remember author and activist Gloria Steinem. And what do Democratic voters care about most? Progressive policies or candidates who know how to fight? It's Thursday, September 3rd. On this day in 1894, Labor Day was celebrated as a federal holiday for the first time. News is next.
3: Live from NPR News in Washington, I'm Windsor Johnston. Israeli officials say the military has no plans to pull back from Gaza, and the defense minister is again calling for Palestinians to leave the territory. NPR's Carrie Khan reports the tougher rhetoric comes as Prime Minister Benjamin Netanyahu faces a tight re-election race.
4: During a surprise visit to Gaza, Netanyahu said Israel's military will not retreat from its current positions in the territory. Netanyahu said Israeli troops aren't moving. They control 60% of the strip and, quote, there is still more to come. Mapping analysis by NPR and others puts Israeli control of Gaza's territory at closer to 70%. Israeli airstrikes continue in violation of the U.S.-brokered ceasefire. Meanwhile, Defense Minister Israel Katz says Israel will facilitate mass migration out of Gaza by, quote, any means. Critics say forced Palestinian migration constitutes ethnic cleansing. Katz says President Trump and the U.S.-backed Port of Peace have, quote, frozen that plan, but says it still remains a possibility. Carrie Khan, NPR News, Tel Aviv.
3: Defense Secretary Pete Hegseth has removed a growing number of senior military officers since taking office. Many of those dismissed are women or black, including commanders with decades of combat experience. NPR's Quill Lawrence reports the Secretary of the Army, Dan Driscoll, resigned after defending some of those officers.
5: At least in one congressional hearing, he went to bat for a general who'd been removed. And we know from a person close to Driscoll, who wasn't authorized to speak publicly, that Driscoll did have a final meeting with President Trump where he told him that Hegseth's arbitrary firings are making it harder to modernize the military because really good people are getting fired and it's hollowing out the senior ranks.
3: NPR's Quill Lawrence. Feminist icon Gloria Steinem has died. She was a pivotal voice and longstanding presence in the modern women's rights movement. NPR's Kristen Wright reports she influenced generations of women.
6: Gloria Steinem will long be remembered as an enduring symbol of the women's movement. For more than a half century, she advocated for feminist causes, helping women gain meaningful progress toward equality at home, in the workplace, and other aspects of American society. Steinem fought for abortion rights and shared that she had one herself. She advocated for pay equality, women in politics, and against domestic violence. Her activism changed American life. Steinem started out as a journalist, notably reporting undercover to expose conditions inside New York's Playboy Club in 1963. She co-founded Ms. Magazine, a feminist publication, a radical idea at the time. Steinem wrote books and essays and continued her work well into old age. She died peacefully at home in New York. Gloria Steinem was 92. Kristen Wright, NPR News.
3: This is NPR.
0: Live from WGCU News, I'm John Davis. Florida universities may soon need artificial intelligence policies in their course descriptions. At a Board of Governors meeting at Florida Gulf Coast University Wednesday, the AI and Cybersecurity Task Force heard an amendment asking university boards of trustees to create stricter usage guidelines. Last week, Education Commissioner Henry Mack approved a similar rule for all 28 Florida community colleges. Here's Mack during yesterday's meeting.
7: And it also has an instructional component, too, around the prohibition of the use of AI on graded or written assignments unless otherwise authorized by the faculty member.
0: The Department of Education is also directing K through 12 schools to include rules about AI in their internet safety guidelines. Vice Chancellor Emily Sykes said yesterday that university policies should require faculty to disclose whenever they use AI to grade work or make course content. Policies should also state when students are allowed to use AI to produce work and how they should share that use. The full board will vote on the resolution later today. Governor Ron DeSantis has endorsed the Republican ticket running in November. WUSF's Douglas Soule reports that includes U.S. Representative Byron Donalds for governor, despite past tensions between the two.
8: Last year, DeSantis was dismissive of Donalds, saying he wasn't part of Florida's recent conservative successes. Now he's supporting the same congressman to replace him. Donalds welcomed the endorsement, which came during a GOP leadership forum this week.
9: My mission as the state's next governor is to build on the success of Ron DeSantis to make sure that all of you can be free and we continue to be the best state in all of America.
8: The endorsement comes after Donalds competed against several high-profile candidates in the primary, but handily won with President Trump's endorsement. Donalds faces Democrat David Jolly in November. Jolly's a former Republican U.S. representative who left the party over Trump. I'm Douglas Soule in Tallahassee.
0: And a settlement reached with egg producers awarded the state of Florida not only with cash, but 5.7 million eggs. Through Feeding Florida, the eggs have been distributed throughout all 67 counties to provide food to families and foster homes struggling with rising costs.
10: One of the things I think that makes Feeding Florida so effective is our longstanding partnership with state agencies.
0: That's CEO of Feeding Florida, Robin Safely. She says that they have 9 member food banks in addition to the 2,500 local agencies they work with. And Alicia McMillan, who works directly with West Florida Foster Care Services, added this about foster homes.
11: Foster homes are closing faster than they're opening, and this leaves kids in crisis. And the families we support cite lack of additional supports as the number one reason for closing.
0: She says they opened a free-to-shop food pantry that has recently been supplied by Feeding Tampa Bay with 900 dozen eggs. This is WGCU News.
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2: It's Morning Edition from NPR News. I'm Michelle Martin.
1: And I'm Steve Inskeep. The Trump administration is celebrating more agreements to give the U.S. access to Venezuelan oil.
2: Energy Secretary Chris Wright was in Venezuela's capital, Caracas, on Wednesday. He appeared with acting President Delcy Rodriguez to announce new energy deals.
13: Today is a historic day in the transformation of Venezuela and the expansion of the possibilities for the Venezuelan people.
2: The agreements come with the same authoritarian government that the U.S. once opposed. American troops captured Rodriguez's predecessor, Nicolas Maduro. But if the new boss is the same as the old boss, what does that mean for democracy?
1: Reporter John Onis is following this from neighboring Colombia. John, good morning.
14: Good morning, Steve.
1: How do these energy agreements work?
14: Well, under the first agreement that was announced by Trump last Friday, the U.S. government will partner with Venezuela's second largest private oil company. The White House says this will give the U.S. majority control of more than 65 billion barrels of Venezuelan oil. Now, this is unusual because the U.S. government itself hasn't been directly involved in oil production since World War II. However, private companies had been wary of Venezuela, so this was widely seen as the Trump administration trying to get the investment ball rolling. The the one big U.S. firm that answered Trump's call is Chevron. So in a separate agreement, Chevron's CEO, who was also in Caracas yesterday, pledged along with partners to invest $7 billion over the next 5 years. He said that would double the company's output in Venezuela to about 500,000 barrels per day.
1: What are Venezuelans saying about the United States going more fully into the oil business?
14: Well, oil is a very emotional issue in Venezuela because it makes up more than 90% of its export income. And during its socialist revolution, the government forced out some foreign oil companies. In fact, I was in Venezuela back in 2007 when then-President Hugo Chavez nationalized U.S.-operated oil fields. Mm. There were these huge crowds dressed in revolutionary red T-shirts, and they were cheering him on. And so that's why, for a lot of people now, it's really quite jarring to see their current president cozying up to Trump and to Chevron. Now, critics claim that new oil deals are the result of Trump's gunboat diplomacy after removing Maduro and are therefore unconstitutional. But others say Venezuela needs the foreign investment. The oil industry is in

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1: 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I'm John Davis. Ahead, people who live in right-to-work states like Florida make nearly 7% less on average than people who live in states without right-to-work laws. That's according to a new report from the Economic Policy Institute. Details in the Marketplace Morning Report coming your way in about 8 minutes. Partly cloudy this morning, then a chance of scattered showers and thunderstorms this afternoon with highs in the upper 80s. Some clouds tonight with lows in the upper 70s. And tomorrow, there's a chance of scattered thunderstorms with afternoon highs in the lower 90s. It's 80 degrees in Fort Myers at 8:43. Good morning.
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1: 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We'll dive into the show in a conversation with Beth Carter Bell just ahead of the exhibition's opening. 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
1: Live from WGCU News, I'm John Davis. Audubon, Florida reports at least 1,500 bald eagle nesting pairs, live in the Sunshine State. Despite the upward trend in the number of eagles, threats to the protected species are of concern. Audubon says recently in Collier County, a roofing company and two homeowners were fined for roof work within a buffer zone of an active bald eagle nest. WGCU Southwest Florida in Focus host Jennifer Crawford recently spoke with Audubon Eagle Watch Program Director Cheryl Mers about how these regulations are helping the bald eagle population rebound.
6: Cheryl, bald eagle numbers in Florida, they dwindled to fewer than 100 nesting pairs in the early 70s. And today, I understand there are close to 1,500 pairs. How has this been accomplished?
7: Through conservation, back in the day when the numbers were dwindling was due to DDT, and we resolved that by eliminating DDT, allowing the eagles to not have that pesticide that came, and actually it was in their eggs. So the egg shells would be very thin, and then the eggs wouldn't hatch. So once we got rid of the pesticides, the eagles got back into a regular production cycle and have just flourished since then. They're very resilient birds.
6: Now, we are actually seeing more than 70 bald eagle nests in Collier County, and those numbers are trending upward, which is positive news. What does that indicate as far as conservation and your efforts regarding this area?
7: It is a great indicator that bald eagles are thriving. They're resilient. We find more and more nests each year in different counties, especially in Collier and Lee County down there. We have just seen so many more eagles nesting there, which is just a great, great trend that we're seeing basically across the state, which is fabulous.
6: When was this case resolved?
7: This case was resolved in July. It started in March. In March, code enforcement found two roofs being built within 150 feet of an eagle's nest, and that's against code enforcement there. They go by the 330-foot buffer, and they basically gave them a stop work order. They did not stop working. So they went to the general magistrate for a violation of code enforcement. And it was found that they did violate the code enforcement. And the homeowners, the contractors, and the subcontractors were all fined.
6: And is that just an example of cases where your organization really helps move forward the protection of this species?
7: Yes. Yes. It's important to, again, mind those buffers, code enforcements. These eagles were actually, they had 5-week-old eaglets in the nest, two of them. So the potential for a nest disturbance was great there, especially being 150 feet away. So this is something our organization does, is we monitor these nests to try to protect the eagles as well.
6: Are you seeing more cases like this with, you know, involving roofers or developers, where they might not be obeying these particular codes that are in place?
7: We see it not as often. Actually, lately, we have run into a lot of construction. We know Florida, you know, is being built every day, built up every day. The last couple of encounters we've had with our Eagle Watch volunteers, the construction people, even the crews, are very aware of the eagle nests, and they are placing buffers in for some of the developments. And we have been working really closely with the construction companies and the builders.
6: And it brings us to the point of what can we do as individuals, as Floridians, to try to make sure that eagles continue to thrive?
7: We need to be cognizant of where the nests are and be just present and respectful. Even as eagle watchers, we monitor nests for Eagle Watch all across the state. We have our own guidelines. When we watch the nest, we're always, you know, looking out for where we are. We're not disturbing the eagles. Basically, the other thing too, eagles, car strikes, a lot of them have issues with that. Just be cognizant, drive slowly, you know, pick up your trash. Fishing line, we have issues with fishing line in the nests. Be cognizant about what you're doing with your fishing line. Don't cut the line, you know, for the fish to be on the line for the eagles to bring back. There are a lot of different things that we can do, even on a small thing, even on a small level basis, like the fishing line, just to make sure that what we do doesn't affect everything else out there.
1: 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You can see this report and more through the WGCU app or at WGCU.org. 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
0: From Marketplace in Washington, I'm Kimberly Adams. We're headed into Labor Day weekend, a celebration of America's labor movement and unions. But only about 10% of workers were in unions in 2025, according to the Bureau of Labor Statistics. State laws have a big impact on union membership, as well as worker wages more broadly. A new report from the Economic Policy Institute finds people who live in right-to-work states make nearly 7% less on average than people who live in states without right-to-work laws. That wage gap has more than doubled in the last decade. Marketplace's Samantha Fields has more.
9: 26 states have so-called right-to-work laws. Kentucky was the last to pass one in 2017.
10: Right-to-work is kind of a misnomer.
9: Elise Gould at the Economic Policy Institute says these laws do not offer workers any job protections.
10: Instead, what they do is prohibit any requirement that workers covered by a union contract either join the union or contribute toward the cost of union representation.
9: Which makes unionizing harder. In states with right-to-work laws, just 6% of workers are in a union, versus 16% in states without these laws. And salaries are lower on average, especially for women and Black and Hispanic workers, says Kyle Moore at the Century Foundation.
11: A lot of that comes down to what unions do for folks, right? Black workers often see a greater benefit from having a union than white workers because the private market is often unfair to Black workers.
9: But Gould at EPI says the right-to-work laws themselves are just one factor.
10: Non-right-to-work states are more likely to have higher minimum wages. They're more likely to have restrictions on non-compete agreements or pay transparency policies.
9: And she says those policies are likely also contributing to higher wages for workers in those states. I'm Samantha Fields for Marketplace.
0: Let's do the numbers. Dow, S&P, and NASDAQ futures are up in the 0 to 5/10% range, with the Dow future up 230 points. The 10-year Treasury yield is down at 4.74%. And the number of first-time unemployment claims last week just came in, 206,000, an increase of 2,000 from the week before. We have a weekly newsletter that goes out every Friday. You can get the best of Marketplace straight to your inbox. Sign up today to get it tomorrow. We have explainers and analysis on the economic news of the week. You can read the latest issue and sign up at marketplace.org/subscribe.
8: 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Horizon3.ai. 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
0: Tomorrow, in the much-anticipated jobs report from the Bureau of Labor Statistics, one number to watch is the labor force participation rate. That's the percent of people that could be working who either have jobs or are looking for jobs. And it has dropped in the past few months to its lowest point since the depth of the pandemic. Some people exit the labor force because they want to, but some do it because they have to, which is why we're launching a new series today to tell their stories called Clock Out.
12: My name is Brian O'Connell, and I'm 72 years old. I'm a retired Air Force aviator. I then became an Air Force junior ROTC instructor. So I taught for over 8 years, and then my eyesight started going south. I was diagnosed with glaucoma while I was still on active duty in the Air Force. And then about 15 years after I was diagnosed, I had a pressure spike, and that's when I experienced immediate vision loss. In early 2016, I realized that I didn't think that I was going to be able to continue to teach. So at the end of the school year, I retired. It was very difficult to step away because it was not on my terms. I really enjoyed what I was doing as a teacher. I enjoyed the daily interaction with the students. I enjoyed the extracurricular activities that I was part of. Things were a little dark and sometimes, and I started avoiding just being around other people who I knew because I was not able to see their faces, and therefore I felt uncomfortable. Until one day, my wife was reading a letter to the editor to the local newspaper from the veteran who wrote in about a program the Department of Veterans Affairs offers, the VA, called the Blind Rehabilitation Center. It's a service to basically teach veterans how to deal with that technology and orientation and mobility and life skills. I learned a tremendous amount. In 2022, my friend and former fellow instructor told me that the guy who replaced me was also going to retire, and there was no one who was going to replace him. And so I said to him, almost without thinking too hard about it, if you don't mind a blind guy coming back, I'll come back and I'll teach. I came back and started teaching in January of 2023. My process was different, but the result was the same. I was their teacher, I was their instructor. My fellow instructor and I were teammates again. We taught together for another 2.5 years until he was ready to retire. And at that point, I said, hey man, we'll go out together, and this time it's on my terms.
0: You can hear more stories from this series later today on our afternoon show and at marketplace.org/clockedout. That's also where you can submit your own story. In Washington, I'm Kimberly Adams with the Marketplace Morning Report. 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
1: 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I'm John Davis. This morning at 10 on 1A, Flog billed its license plate reader cameras as critical to public safety, but how much surveillance is too much? And at 2 o'clock on Gulf Coast Life Arts Edition, artist Beth Carter Bell has a new exhibition of works at the Sydney and Byrne Davis Art Center titled Diaphanous Vision. Works in the show examine the existential nature of life itself and reflect the artist's response to climate change, the proliferation of AI, and other crises she says could irreparably harm or even end humanity. We'll dive into the show in a conversation with Beth Carter Bell just ahead of the exhibition's opening tomorrow. And the BBC News Hour comes your way next. It's 9 o'clock. Good morning.
13: Welcome to News Hour. It's live from the BBC World Service in London. I'm Tim Franks. The Spanish Prime Minister faces Parliament and a mounting crisis over the mass influx of migrants from North Africa.
14: No one has provided the Spanish government with any solid evidence that this mass influx into the Spanish city of Ceuta was planned or carried out by the Moroccan authorities.
13: Also, new warnings from the UN over a supersized El Niño weather event. One of the feminist icons of the 20th century, Gloria Steinem, has died at the age of 92.
15: For the first time in my life, I heard women tell the truth about being one of every three American women who has needed an abortion at some time in her lifetime.
13: We'll try to get a measure of her fame and impact. And a big moment for our least explored planet as two European probes reach Mercury. After the news.
16: BBC News with Neil Nunes. The UN's weather agency has warned that the current El Niño system has the potential to deliver a massive blow to communities and economies across the world. Forecasters say the phenomenon, which causes temperatures to rise in the Pacific Ocean, could be the strongest for more than 70 years and last until at least February. Celeste Solo is head of the World Meteorological Organization.
17: So many sectors will be affected: agriculture, trade, fisheries, health, energy, transport, water resources, disaster management, to name but a few. We are already seeing disruption and devastation from droughts and floods and extreme weather. We expect these impacts to multiply and cascade as El Niño intensifies.
16: Hundreds more students and teachers in Indonesia have fallen ill from food poisoning after eating government-issued free meals. The principal of a high school in central Java has said that more than 700 students and 25 teachers have been suffering from diarrhea and vomiting after consuming grilled chicken. Almost 1,000 Indonesians had already fallen ill in separate incidents. More than 80 migrants are believed to have died trying to reach Spain's Canary Islands from West Africa. Spanish rescue teams found 44 survivors, all male, on board a boat which was intercepted near Gran Canaria on Thursday. Here's Guy Hedgeco.
18: In total, we're told that 128 people did leave Gambia in West Africa in this boat in early or the first week of August. Now, we know that there were some women on board who clearly perished during the journey. And we know that there was at least one baby on board as well who also perished. The survivors have been taken in the Canary Islands, are undergoing medical treatment, and that's prior to undergoing some legal procedures.
16: Meanwhile, Spain's prime minister says there's no solid evidence that Morocco orchestrated a mass influx of migrants into the North African territory of Ceuta. Pedro Sanchez told Parliament no one foresaw the crossing of more than 70,000 people over the border in July.
19: 4 out of every 5 migrants swam across the breakwater. Faced with this situation, the Spanish officers deployed at the border had to decide whether to let the people through temporarily or to try to hold them back by force. The latter would almost certainly have led to an even greater tragedy. The fact is, our officers had to make an operational decision within minutes. They had to choose between securing the border in the short term or protecting human life. They chose to protect human life.
16: This is the World News from the BBC.
1: Live from WGCU News, I'm John Davis. A national settlement reached with egg producers awarded the state of Florida not only with cash, but 5.7 million eggs. Through Feeding Florida, the eggs have been distributed throughout all 67 counties to provide food to families and foster homes struggling with rising costs.
20: One of the things I think that makes Feeding Florida so effective is our longstanding partnership with state agencies.
1: That was CEO of Feeding Florida, Robin Safely. She says they have 9 member food banks in addition to the 2,500 local agencies they work with. A Cape Coral police officer was arrested earlier this week as a result of a Lee County Sheriff's Office criminal investigation stemming from a domestic disturbance incident. The news press reports Officer Travis Harrison faces battery and assault charges for allegedly striking a woman and threatening her life during an off-duty confrontation. The Cape Coral Police Department says Harrison has been placed on leave. The alleged victim says Harrison pushed her, grabbed her wrists, and pinned her to the ground. He can be heard on security footage threatening the woman. Although she declined to press charges, the sheriff's office says an arrest was mandatory due to the nature of the incident. Harrison is set to appear in court later this month. And a boil water notice that's been impacting some 4,200 Port LaBelle utility customers has been lifted. WGCU's Eileen Kelly explains what happened.
21: A major waterline crack in the Port LaBelle service area left little to no pressure within the system. That means there was a possibility for backflow in the drinking water system. The pipe was repaired over the weekend, but as a precaution, Port LaBelle utility customers were encouraged to boil water for 1 minute before consumption until several days of testing showed the water was safe. Hendry County is now reporting the water is safe for consumption. For WGCU News, this is Eileen Kelly.
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13: Hello and welcome to NewsHour. It's coming to you live from the BBC World Service studios in central London. I'm Tim Franks. It was at the end of July that tens of thousands of migrants poured across Africa's only land border with the European Union, crossing from Morocco into the Spanish enclave of Ceuta. You may remember the remarkable, chaotic pictures. More than 140 people died as they tried to swim around the barriers. Although most of the migrants returned to Morocco, thousands have stayed. And a sense of political crisis appears only to be growing for the Spanish Prime Minister, Pedro Sanchez. Today he made his first appearance in Parliament to answer questions about how it could all have happened, who might have been behind it, and how it's been handled by his government. Mr. Sanchez addressed the accusation led by the opposition that Morocco had orchestrated the influx.
14: No one has provided the Spanish government with any solid evidence that this mass influx into the Spanish city of Ceuta was planned or carried out by the Moroccan authorities.
13: But the Prime Minister did indicate that Morocco itself did have questions to answer.
14: From day one, our talk shows and social media were flooded with voices pointing the finger at Morocco, and I accept that. It is clear that Morocco is our southern border and that it plays a key role in managing migration flows into our country. And incidentally, over the course of this month, we have heard two of their ministers make unacceptable statements about Ceuta and Melilla.
3: Nonetheless, it is the Spanish government which is under pressure, not just about its shortcomings to this point, but also about how it's going to handle thousands of asylum applications and look after the many hundreds of migrant children who have now arrived in Ceuta. Domènec Ruiz de Vesa is a recent member of the European Parliament with Spain's governing Socialist Party. What does he make of the government's performance?
4: I think it is clear to anyone that the level of anticipation of this crisis has not been good or sufficient, that the government or the administration, border management and so on, was not sufficiently warned and prepared for what happened. And once it happened, it seems there has been a serious underestimation of the remaining challenge. One thing is to say, okay, 80,000 people entered, which is massive for a city of basically the same population in a very limited geographic space. And then 70,000 within a day come back. It could look like the problem is solved. But okay, 10,000 people are still remaining, including minors that cannot be automatically sent back, including possibly asylum claimants that have to be looked at and their cases processed. Well, 10,000 people is still too much for a city of this population and dimension. Clearly, this was underestimated as a humanitarian challenge.
3: So can I ask you who you think is at fault for that?
4: Well, the Ministry of the Interior, obviously.
3: Right. Well, I mean, and it's significant that you're saying that, because obviously you're a member of the governing party, the Socialist Party. You were a representative for them in the European Parliament until a couple of years ago. So, I mean, you're saying, look, we need to be honest about this and realise that for whatever reason, we have failed to meet the moment.
4: That doesn't mean that efforts have not been undertaken and that the challenge is very, very difficult to handle in the first place. So I don't want to underestimate the seriousness of the challenge and the sincerity of the efforts. But it is clear that we have fallen short on both counts.
3: In terms of who was behind all this, I mean, the Prime Minister has made all sorts of claims about Russia and Israel being behind a campaign to drive people across the border. There have been comments from the police that suggest that they think that Morocco was perhaps behind it, and that's certainly what opposition politicians feel. What are your thoughts on that?
4: Well, according to the evidence we have on the role of Russia and Israel, by the government's own admission, it looks like the role will have been secondary, in the sense that it referred not to the instigation.

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7: If you love something, set it free, right? Well, what if after you do, you realize you've made a huge mistake? From WAMU and NPR in Washington, this is 1A. Hi, I'm Jen White. Today on 1A, a one-on-one with actor and producer Jake Johnson. He stars in the new film, The Sun Never Sets, alongside Dakota Fanning, as a man who tells his girlfriend to take some space to reassess their relationship. During that break, she reconnects with her ex, and a messy trial of their relationship follows. We talk to Jake about the basis for the film and, of course, ask if there will ever be a New Girl reunion. But first, the U.S. and Venezuela sign a major new oil deal. What does it mean for you at the gas pump? That's coming up after this news.
8: Live from NPR News in Washington, I'm Winsor Johnston. People across Iran are assessing the damage from a heavy wave of U.S. airstrikes. Tehran is reporting military and civilian casualties, while the U.S. says its forces struck Iranian military targets. NPR's Hadil Al-Shalchi reports from Istanbul.
9: The U.S. military said its recent wave of strikes were in response to recent Iranian attempts to attack commercial shipping in the Strait of Hormuz and against American service members based in the region. According to a statement released by the Islamic Revolutionary Guards Corps, 4 members of their aerospace division were killed in U.S. strikes on Tuesday. The Iranian Ministry of Health said that 4 people were killed during a U.S. strike on a wedding in southern Iran. The U.S. military did not comment on that particular incident, but a U.S. Central Command spokesperson acknowledged there were reports of civilian casualties during Tuesday's attacks. Iran retaliated on Tuesday by targeting the Gulf and Jordan. Early Wednesday morning, Kuwaiti armed forces said it was intercepting missile and drone attacks coming from Iran. Hadil Al-Shalchi, NPR News, Istanbul.
8: Jurors are still deliberating in the murder trial of Lindsey Clancy. It's the 6th day without a verdict. The panel has twice told the judge it's deadlocked over whether Clancy was criminally responsible for killing her 3 children in 2023. The defense argues Clancy was suffering from postpartum psychosis, while prosecutors say she understood her actions. Deborah Becker from member station WBUR in Boston has been following the trial.
10: Clancy's attorneys argued the insanity defense, saying that she acted in the grips of postpartum psychosis. So this whole trial essentially has been a debate about her mental state. Prosecutors say Clancy rationally planned to kill her children. They reminded the jury of many of the horrific details of the children's violent deaths, and they worked to convince them that she was sane.
8: Deborah Becker from member station WBUR reporting. New York City is banning the use of artificial intelligence in elementary and middle schools. NPR's Sequoia Carrillo reports the move comes as more schools reassess the technology's role in the classroom.
11: More than 900,000 students will head back to class next week in New York City public schools. A new ban on generative AI will apply to many of them. Pre-K students through eighth grade will not be allowed to use or be taught with any software or teaching tools that use the technology. The ban is not final. Mayor Zohran Mamdani announced it as a one-year moratorium while the city spends the year figuring out the impacts of AI on younger students. High school students will also be required to take a twice-yearly AI literacy trainings to help them think critically about the technology. Sequoia Carrillo, NPR News.
8: This is NPR News in Washington.
12: And live from the WGCU newsroom in Fort Myers, I'm Emma Rodriguez. Coffee has become more expensive thanks mostly to climate change and rising overseas shipping costs. WUSF's Emma Brink reports that's why researchers at the University of Florida are working towards a local solution.
13: Your morning cup of coffee could come straight from Florida soon. Researchers started testing the crop in 2022. Louis Fow is a scientist on the project. He wants to know the answer to one simple question. Will coffee beans grow?
14: Can we use this as a new crop or as an alternative crop to our local growers?
13: The coffee plant grew with a small yield and unique flavor profile. The study says Florida's temperatures and rainfall could impact how the crop performs.
14: Every single factor between the plant and the cup is going to have an impact.
13: Farrell says the next step is finding growers who are willing to try something new and keep up with the high-maintenance coffee beans. I'm Emma Brisk in Tampa.
12: The Florida Ethics Commission announced yesterday that they've found no probable cause to believe that six members of the Lee County Sheriff's Department's command staff abused their positions in the case of an off-duty deputy who was pulled over for speeding and drunk driving. The ethics investigation stemmed from a complaint filed by former LCSO commander James Boglioli, who accused Marcino and other high-ranking officials in the sheriff's office of pressuring him to lie and alter official reports. But the Florida Trident reports, conspicuously missing from the Ethics Commission's press release yesterday, was another complaint filed against Sheriff Marcino by his former close friend Ken Romano, alleging he received gifts and kickbacks of taxpayer money when Marcino put Romano on the department's payroll for a consulting job that required no work. Further confusing matters, Romano has requested his complaint be withdrawn, citing health issues after the still unreleased ethics investigation had largely been completed. When the commission takes action on any active case, the complaint and investigative record will become public. This is WGCU News. Good morning.
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7: This is 1A. I'm Jen White. The U.S. is set to control roughly a fifth of Venezuela's oil reserves. Energy Secretary Chris Wright landed in Caracas on Wednesday to sign a deal with Venezuela's interim president, Delcy Rodriguez.
16: Today is a historic day in the transformation of Venezuela and the expansion of the possibilities for the Venezuelan people.
7: President Trump is calling it the biggest oil deal in world history, but critics say this deal reeks of imperialism after the U.S. arrested and detained former President Nicolas Maduro in January. What are the details of the agreement? What does it mean for our relationship with Venezuela? And how might it affect what you pay at the pump? There's a lot to get to, so let's jump right in. Helping us through it is Eric Bazell-Emile, national security reporter at Politico. Eric, welcome back to the program.
17: Thanks for having me back on.
7: So first, let's just make clear that this agreement is with a private oil company. Who's involved?
17: So under this deal, the United States is going to receive a 35% stake in a company called North American Blue Energy Partners. It's a company owned by this shadowy operator. His name is Alejandro Betancourt. He's a close ally of the regime in Caracas and has been under investigation around the world in different countries for potential corruption. And you know, we're going to see as a result the U.S. through the Pentagon, its Office of Strategic Capital under this deal, replenish the Strategic Petroleum Reserve and, in theory, you know, have access to a large reserve of Venezuelan crude oil through this partnership.
18: What else does the agreement include? So the U.S. gets access to this oil, an opportunity to replenish its strategic reserve, but what else is in there?
17: One of the conditions of the deal is that, you know, it's going to transcend the current government. It's going to last decades beyond, you know, the actual signing of the deal yesterday. And the idea is that the U.S. is going to now have, you know, like the fundamental point of this deal is that then the U.S. is going to have preferential access to oil in Venezuela through this company. A lot of people are seeing it as a tactic potentially to get Chevron or other majors that have been reticent to either expand or re-enter the South American petrostate to actually participate. And so we're going to really see how this partnership actually plays out. We'll probably get to a lot of the complications with that sector. But for now, the idea, at least from the administration's perspective, is that this is a win-win for Venezuela and for the United States.
18: Well, here's CNBC's Brian Sullivan talking with Energy Secretary Chris Wright on Wednesday.
19: Is this a taking of the oil?
20: Oh, absolutely.
19: That is out there, that the United States is heavy-handed coming in and taking Venezuelan property in violation of the Venezuelan Constitution.
20: And absolutely not. It's actually not even a deal between the U.S. government and the Venezuelan government. It's a deal between the United States government and a Venezuelan company to help develop the resources.
18: Now, as we mentioned, Eric, this deal comes after the U.S. went into Venezuela, arrested President Maduro. Delcy Rodriguez was then propped up as the interim president in the country, even though she was part of the same regime. Some are calling this gunpoint diplomacy. Explain why.
17: Venezuela is a country that, over the last 20 years, has really seen its economy atrophy. And after the operation on January 3rd that they captured Nicolas Maduro and Delcy Rodriguez took power, the country has still been struggling. In July, there were two devastating earthquakes that gripped the country and its really strained humanitarian resources in a country that was already experiencing the aftermath of economic isolation, years of inflation that has cooled off, but it was still, prices are really high for ordinary Venezuelans. And even though Delcy Rodriguez, when she was announcing this deal, said that, you know, there's going to be opportunities to reinvest those proceeds, about $200 billion in revenues is what she claimed, into education and social services, the reality is that, you know, this is a country that is metaphorically and geopolitically, it's on its knees. It has been put into a really difficult geopolitical bind by this administration. And so given a long history of the United States and Latin America participating in what some have called exploitative, extractive businesses, you know, profiting off of unfair, what some have called unfair agreements, there's certainly echoes of that that people are latching onto as they criticize this deal.
18: We're talking to Politico's national security reporter, Eric Bazile-Amil. If you have questions about the deal, email us, 1A@WAMU.org. Eric, the Wall Street Journal's editorial board writes, quote, "The oil deal will prop up Ms. Rodriguez, at least in the short term, and that may be part of Mr. Trump's motivation." It goes on to say, "Mr. Trump likes nothing better than a leader, elected or not, who bends to his wishes." And we should say that there is criticism that this could have bigger effects on Venezuela's democracy and elections. Explain some of the potential political effects.
17: For Venezuela, right now there is a transition towards democracy that is potentially being negotiated. There's these dialogues between the opposition-controlled National Assembly.
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0: but they're still sending people there. This is a way to show the world that the U.S. that we used to know is no longer that U.S. because they no longer have any respect for human dignity and even treat them with justice that they deserve.
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0: Thank you so much for having me.
1: Let's hear it now.

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1: I'm Jeremy Hobson. This summer has been one of extreme weather with record-breaking heat, devastating wildfires, and way more tornadoes than usual. And we're just starting hurricane season in the Atlantic. Scientists say things are getting much more severe because of rising temperatures due to global climate change. So how are extreme weather and climate change affecting you? That's next time on The Middle.
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5: It's Here and Now. Could you run 100 ultramarathons in 100 days? I would not, could not. But David Jackson has run at least 31 miles for 98 days straight now. He's got two more to go. The 44-year-old fitness expert from Wales is huffing it to raise awareness of brain injury and recovery. Already, Jackson has broken the world record for consecutive ultramarathons. Those are distances beyond the traditional marathon of 26.2 miles. David Jackson, or Jacko, joins us just steps from a medieval fortress castle in North Wales that we will ask him to pronounce. David, hi, what's the name of the castle?
6: Caernarfon Castle is, you put some effort into the Welsh pronunciation, but Caernarfon, yeah.
5: I'm glad you're saying
6: beautiful
5: it.
6: Beautiful castle, yeah.
5: Yeah, you're almost done with this remarkable run. Why does this location matter?
6: Well, this is home for us. We're in the camper van, as I speak to you now, which we've... Me and my wife have been traveling around the UK, stopping for 4 days at each location, running our 50 kilometers in 5 10K loops so that people could come and join and be part of this challenge. We've had over 800 people join us now, and
5: amazing.
6: It's all for two brain injury charities that, is very close to my heart.
5: You're on day 98, 2 days left. How's your body holding up?
6: If you'd have asked me yesterday, like, I was having some trouble with my knee, but it's amazing the difference a day could make.
5: Well, Jacko, you had a challenging moment on day 14, I gather, a leg injury where you said the wheels fell off. What happened?
6: Muscle on the outside of your shin, anterior tibialis, has started to like flare up a little bit the night before. That stopped me for 10 days last year. And so when I was 4 kilometers in, we're in the beautiful Lake District in the north of England, where there's a lot of mountains, and we had 800 meters of elevation that day. And my wife found me a bit of a crying mess on the roadside. Yeah, hobbled around for 12 and a half hours that day with a lot of painkillers to just make sure we got the 50K done.
5: My goodness. And you were doing this to get attention for brain injuries. You used to play pro rugby. What injury of yours are you talking about?
6: So back in 2013, so 13 years ago, I had a traumatic brain injury, which was a seizure on the field and a small bleed on the brain that ended my rugby career. And it was a very difficult, dark 6 months and a year until I was able to get back on my feet. Me and my wife had just got married about a month before the injury, and I wasn't the same person. And it puts a lot of strain on your relationship. There's some really sad statistics that 48% of couples break up after one of them sustained a brain injury because of the effect it has on potentially you and the person. And a year later, I was back on my feet, and I was very lucky with my progress of my recovery. I'm still susceptible to things like early onset dementia or cognitive problems later in life. But, you know, we've met a lot of people and know a lot of people where you can't see their brain injury, but they are, you know, they're never getting better, or their symptoms last for decades.
5: And when you say you were not yourself, can you talk a little bit more about the symptoms, what it was like to live through this.
6: Yeah, a lot of headaches, a lot of sensitivity to light, a lot of disorientation, confusion. The day after I came out of hospital, I was in the shop looking to buy a yogurt, and I broke down in tears because there was so many options of flavors and different yogurts. So just the, which sounds ridiculous, but the volume of choice was too stressful for my brain.
5: Wow. And so thankful you came out of it, but as you're trying to draw attention to, not everybody necessarily does. I gather other runners have joined you along the way, shared some of their own personal stories. Can you share one?
6: Yeah, there's been loads. There was one, a guy called Brett, when he was running with me in Cornwall, it was the anniversary of his bike accident where he came off a motorbike, he was in a coma. The doctors wanted to amputate his legs because they were that bad. Obviously, he was told he would never walk again, let alone run. And that day with me, and I think it was 23 years since his accident, but he ran the full 50-kilometer ultramarathon with me, which was the first time he'd ever ran that distance. So that was a pretty special day. The conversations that we have when we're running side by side, people really open up to you.
5: Mm. Well, many people, I gather, have shouted, not surprisingly, "Run, Forrest, run." You know, Forrest Gump reference. And you're showing us the beard you're growing like Forrest Gump. Today's a Thursday, you end in Saturday. Are you going to miss this or no?
6: I'm definitely looking forward for a rest. There's definitely elements we'll miss. You know, we've met so many amazing people. My dad passed away a few years ago. And when I played rugby, he used to always say, show them what you've got at the end. There was a thing of like, you know, save something for the back end of the game. And I guess with 2 days to go, that's prominent now. So, yeah, I'll try and pick things up for the last 2 days for my dad.
5: Yeah. Well, David Jackson, Jacko, you got 2 days left. Again, running 100 ultramarathons in 100 days, as your dad said. Save the best till the end. David, thanks so much, and keep it going.
6: Thank you very much, man.
5: Here and Now is a production of NPR and WBUR. I'm Scott Tong in Washington, D.C.
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11: 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For me, it's a perfect temperature because I'm not concerned about that 78 number.
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14: From WGCU News, this is Gulf Coast Life Arts Edition. I'm John Davis. Southwest Florida-based artist Beth Carter Bell has a new solo exhibition of works coming to the Atrium Gallery at the Sydney and Byrne Davis Art Center titled Diaphanous Vision. Works in the show represent the latest stage of what's known as the Data A artistic movement, which places life itself as the essential element and reference point for art. And through that lens, the exhibition proposes the idea that humanity is facing existential threats from crises like global warming and the proliferation of AI, among others, and that what's needed is a cultural evolution that places our relationship with all life on Earth at the center of how we live and what we create. Ahead of Friday evening's opening reception, today we're taking a deeper dive into the show and a conversation with the artist herself. First, this news.
15: Live from NPR News, I'm Lakshmi Singh. Vice President J.D. Vance is holding the first White House press briefing since Press Secretary Karoline Leavitt resigned. Vance is celebrating Washington's new oil deal with Caracas. The U.S. gains a majority stake in more than 65 billion barrels of oil through its agreement with Venezuela's second largest private oil company.
16: It's good for Venezuelans. It's good for anybody who's buying gas. And it's good for the American taxpayer as well. So it's very much a win-win thing. We're very proud of it. And I also just think that it gives supply stability in the energy market.
15: As an extension of the agreement, Chevron says it'll double its production in Venezuela over the next 5 years. As NPR's Julia Simon reports, that would have implications for the environment.
17: These Chevron assets in Venezuela are some of the most planet-heating oil assets on Earth, says Basha Madavi, political science professor at University of California, Santa Barbara.
18: This expansion is effectively a carbon bomb. And so if Chevron does produce this field, that's roughly 52 million tons of carbon dioxide equivalent per year additional.
17: He says that's equivalent to the emissions of about 12 million gas-powered cars. Chevron did not respond to a request for comment. The Chevron announcement comes as the United Nations says the world has passed a dangerous threshold for global warming. Julia Simon, NPR News.
15: People across Iran are assessing the damage from a heavy wave of U.S. airstrikes. Tehran is reporting military and civilian casualties, while the U.S. says its forces struck Iranian military targets. NPR's Hadil Al-Shalchi has the latest from Istanbul.
19: The U.S. military said its recent wave of strikes were in response to recent Iranian attempts to attack commercial shipping in the Strait of Hormuz and against American service members based in the region. According to a statement released by the Islamic Revolutionary Guards Corps, four members of their aerospace division were killed in U.S. strikes on Tuesday. The Iranian Ministry of Health said that four people were killed during a U.S. strike on a wedding in southern Iran. The U.S. military did not comment on that particular incident, but a U.S. Central Command spokesperson acknowledged there were reports of civilian casualties during Tuesday's attacks. Iran retaliated on Tuesday by targeting the Gulf and Jordan. Early Wednesday morning, Kuwaiti armed forces said it was intercepting missile and drone attacks coming from Iran. Hadil Al-Shalchi, NPR News, Istanbul.
15: Some of the most influential figures in the global fight for gender equality are honoring Gloria Steinem. She died yesterday at the age of 92. The journalist and activist spent a lifetime championing women's rights, including abortion rights. She said despite the Supreme Court's decision to strike down Roe v. Wade, her work on reproductive justice was not in vain. It's NPR.
20: And live for WGCU News, I'm Emma Rodriguez. A coalition of government leaders in Miami-Dade and Broward counties has launched a campaign to oppose Florida's Amendment 3. Miami-Dade County Mayor Daniela Levine-Cava opened a press conference yesterday by calling the amendment deceptive and a bad deal for taxpayers.
21: It's being presented as a simple tax cut, but it doesn't eliminate the cost of providing the services that our communities depend upon. It just changes who pays for them.
20: Amendment 3 would increase the tax exemption for homesteaded primary residences. Miami-Dade Commissioner Oliver Gilbert says essential services could get slashed for renters and homeowners.
22: If you're someone who's going to actually call the police and want them to get there in a reasonable time, it matters to you. If you're someone whose kid is in one of our parks programs after school because you have to work, it matters to you.
20: Miami-Dade County projects it'll lose almost $400 million in tax revenue if Amendment 3 passes in November. A Cape Coral police officer was arrested earlier this week as a result of a Lee County Sheriff's Office criminal investigation stemming from a domestic disturbance incident. The news press reports Officer Travis Harrison faces battery and assault charges for allegedly striking a woman and threatening her life during an off-duty confrontation. The Cape Coral Police Department says Harrison has been placed on leave. Although the victim declined to press charges, the sheriff's office says an arrest was mandatory due to the nature of the incident. 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Good afternoon.
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14: This is Gulf Coast Live Arts Edition from WGCU. I'm John Davis. Thanks for joining us. Southwest Florida-based artist Beth Carter Bell has a new exhibition coming to the Grand Atrium Gallery at the Sidney and Byrne Davis Arts Center in the downtown Fort Myers River District titled Diaphanous Vision. Works in the show examine the existential nature of life itself and reflect the artist's response to climate change, the proliferation of artificial intelligence, and other crises that could irreparably harm or even end humanity. Diaphanous Vision is more than a simple environmental art exhibition. It's grounded in a much broader concept that humanity, or our very species, is in need of a cultural evolution or cultural upgrade that places our relationship with all life on Earth at the center of how we live and what we create. And this exhibition represents the latest stage of what's called the Data A art movement or philosophy, or Data A aesthetic, which again places life itself as the essential element and reference point for art. So whereas traditional art can represent nature, environmental art advocates for nature, Data A art attempts to create an actual relationship between art, people, and living nature. Beth Carter Bell has been studying and living this aesthetic for nearly two decades now. Her previous exhibitions with the Data A aesthetic include I, Earth, which exhibited at the Sydney and Byrne back in 2020. She was also a contributing artist to a group exhibition at the Sydney and Byrne in 2022 that also included works with other Data A artists, including her longtime partner and teacher, Tite Baquero, and Sydney and Byrne Davis Art Center exhibition curator, Cesar Aguilera. Another collaboration with Aguilera in 2015 titled The Chalice and the Messenger won the Byrne Davis Choice Award. And Beth Carter Bell joins me today for a deeper dive into this show, the Data A philosophy. And this is all coming just ahead of the opening reception for Diaphanous Vision. That's going to be tomorrow evening starting at 6 o'clock, and the show will run through September 24th. Beth Carter Bell, welcome to Gulf Coast Live Arts Edition.
2: Thank you for having me, John. I'm very excited to be here.
14: Well, let's just start with the title. What does diaphanous vision or translucent vision mean to you? And what do you want visitors to see that they might not ordinarily see?
2: Well, it's basically what you would think diaphanous means. It's a transparent vision I'm trying to share with humanity. It's a vision in which actually humanity can come in and connect with life itself. A lot of the works are that are represented will be different plants and herbs from our culture, and humanity will actually come in and stand next to the plant and view the work up on the wall. It's like an altar, and the work will actually reflect back what the plant itself believes, that the energetic image that the plant itself believes that it has to give to back to humanity. So it's kind of a breakthrough exhibit where actually nature is speaking directly to humanity.
14: And, you know, again, this deals with, I mean, the works of art you've created are very beautiful, but this is centered around some pretty heavy themes. When you began putting this exhibition together, what crises were you looking to respond to?
2: Well, I believe the biggest crisis that I was looking to respond to is there are so many people that believe that climate change and global warming do not exist. And Tite Baquero, through the Data A aesthetic, through studying nature, has found a form called compounded environmental global effect. And that is actually coming as a response from what humanity has done to our planet. There's over 200 things simultaneously affecting our planet: air pollution, you'll see there's an installation there that has all of those 200 plus things listed. But all those are affecting our planet simultaneously. And most people only talk about global warming and climate change. But even AI and other issues have come in, and we need to address them and bring more balance and sufficiency to the picture.
3: Can we take a little detour and talk specifically about that installation piece that you have in the show that you were just referencing?
2: Sure.
3: Because standing before it is overwhelming, Beth. You're reading.
2: I know it is.
3: It's not just the environmental things you were just talking about, as far as global warming, ocean acidification, all of that, but also psychosocial challenges, things like, the decline of the family structure. It's so much. But then when you walk inside, what happens?
2: Well, there's kind of a transformation. Once you walk inside, there's a sculpture. It's a very small circular room that's been created. It's kind of like a womb. And there's a spiral sculptural piece that has all 18 of the plants that are represented in the exhibition. They come in as stewards, basically, to partner with a person in the room. You come into the silence, the quiet. But also there's colors, too. So it's more of a translation into actually being in the present moment and connecting with the natural world, feeling the energy, seeing the colors, smelling the smells, using all your senses, which a lot of us have a hard time doing nowadays with how our world's going.
3: Yeah, I think you've hit the nail on the head with that. I mean, because when I experienced it, it wasn't even complete yet, and I was already getting what you were talking about there. But let's talk a bit more just about the Data A, and I hope I'm saying that right, or Data A. I don't know if you have a preferred pronunciation.
2: I say Data A. Cesar says Data A, but however you pronounce it is just fine.
3: I'll say it how you say it. I just don't think many of our listeners will have been familiar with this term, with this philosophy, with this movement. And because it is, sure. Can you just tell us a little bit about what Data A is?
2: Well, Data A is an art movement that Maestro Tite Picaro started. Well, he's been working on it for 68 years. And but the movement actually was launched back in 2012, and we had ambassadors. Tite also has a Peace Marker project. So we had all the ambassadors that were in place from, we have 30 nations right now that we're in, but there were probably 16 ambassadors here, and they were present for the launch of the Data A movement. And these artists believe in the Data A movement.

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1: I think it's important for humanity to be able to start doing that. We're so disconnected from the world nowadays. And we have to have a cultural revolution. We need that change to be able to step outside, put our feet on the grass, feel the earth, let the earth speak to us. Let all of nature around us speak to us. And so that's really what this movement is about. It's about reconciling with nature. And there are also, the movement speaks to, we've had to address AI coming in. There, it's really a trifecta between, in order for us to help our planet, it's a trifecta. It's human nature, nature at large, and AI alternatives, that there needs to be sufficiency, balance, and all that in order for us to protect life on our planet and avoid it in a large extinction event.
2: So I think a pivotal story I'm going to ask you to tell that I think will help people understand the Data A aesthetic more clearly is a TT sculpture, Friendship Sentry. Tell us what this sculpture is and what happened.
1: Well, TT's sculpture, the Friendship Sentry, was part of a large project that he did. He had different sculptures around the Caloosahatchee River, and it was for a project called Earth Gallery One. And these sculptures went up 20 years ago, and they were sentry-type sculptures where they had sayings on them. And the friendship sculpture in particular spoke to humanity having a relationship with nature and let's do it type of thing, having a friendship and love for nature. And 20 years later, the osprey came in and built a nest in this sculpture. Life itself came in. They had many broods in this sculpture. It was a partnership. There was magic to that. That here, you know, he made a statement 20 years ago, and the ospreys came in and created a home for their children. And it was just a miracle, really. It was lovely.
2: Yeah, there's something almost paradoxical about that story. Like, you know, Tite makes the sculpture depicting nature. Then nature essentially takes over the artwork years later. Did you begin to think of the osprey nesting on the sculpture as part of the artwork itself? Is that part of
1: Of course.
2: Yeah.
1: Of course, because that is the history behind Data A. Mm-hmm. Actually, the nature comes in and is the art along with the art that we create. So it is a reconciliation. It's a collaboration. So that's what Data A art is really about.
2: This seems like it's so much bigger than an artistic philosophy, since it is about the nature of life itself. And, you know, if you're talking about the huge things we as an entire civilization, as a species, need to do to avoid a mass extinction, I mean, it's going to take more than an artistic movement. This is so much bigger than that.
1: Well, actually, Data A is an aesthetic. Mm. So it's not even, it's much more than that. I mean, all different areas of our world, government, science, industry, religion, all those can take on the Data A aesthetic and pursue it through their avenues. So it is not just an art movement. We can actually incorporate it all into all of our cultural institutions.
2: If we do accept this premise that humans are simply one part of a larger living system, what would have to change about the way we live from, you know, economics, development, technology, even politics?
1: Right. Well, I've been on this path for 18 years, yeah. And I'll tell you, it's not an easy path to walk because of how our culture has developed and what we've been taught from generation to generation. But I can tell you from my experience that you can make the connection with nature. You can watch your steps and what you're doing to make sure that you're not harming yourself or anyone else, including all of life on the planet. It's

0: it's amazing when you start living that way. There's a lot of joy that comes into your life. And your worldview, your universal view gets much wider than before.
1: Do you think it's a harder way to live, or in some ways it's more liberating, or maybe both?
0: Oh, for me, it was very liberating, very liberating. I feel like we're prisoners with our culture and what we've been taught. And living this way is way more liberating. I'm a seeker. I love to learn things, and I've always been a seeker. So for me, this was just the natural next step to go down, because I was already communicating with nature. But it's fun to experience, because we really don't know much about nature when we think about it, the different species or how they communicate, how they live. You know, we're pretty much set in our human ways. And what I've found also is that the rest of the natural world has never produced an ounce of garbage.
1: Mm.
0: We are the only species that does that. We are the only species that that harms one another in the way that we do. All the other species harm dealing with territory or food. That's it. You know?
1: Yeah, yeah.
0: So it's a new consciousness for people to take a look at. But once you start living that way, you'll see there's so much joy, and so much joy, and just you feel freer. It's expansive, really.
1: Yeah. If I could pivot a little, I'm curious about what Data A has to say about our relationship with technology. Like, I mean, not to put words in your mouth, but I would assume that you're not really thrilled with the way AI is proliferating right now. It's not really very controlled. We don't know how to do it without using massive amounts of resources like water and electricity. But is AI necessarily a threat, or could it become part of this cultural upgrade?
0: Well, that is what, at first, I will tell you, I was having a hard time with AI being an artist, because it a lot of times it is replacing people's jobs.
1: Hmm.
0: But as TT and I sat down and really took a look at it, it's not going anywhere.
1: Right.
0: And so we've got to be able to find the balance of using AI, having it be in our lives. We also need to find balance with the resources that the AI is using. And so that's another conversation that needs to be had. And we all need to partner with each other on it. And I think that AI can be helpful. You know, AI can help with all the things that are happening on the planet as far as CG, climate change, air pollution, all that. AI can help with that.
1: Yeah,
0: AI can help with wars, even if, you know, ultimately it would be great if we didn't have any wars in the world. But AI can help with that. But we have to. AI was actually human developed. So humanity can get involved in that.
1: Yeah. When it comes to non-artificial intelligence, digital tools, is that an essential element of your artistic practice?
0: Yes, it is. Most definitely.
1: Tell me a bit about how you create your, I mean, I know there's the big installation, but then there's the beautiful two-dimensional pieces all along the gallery wall. What's your process for creating those?
0: My process is, I'm a visual person, so I take a lot of pictures. I think that my photo bank is probably about 3 million photos or more.
1: Oh, wow.
0: So every day I'm taking pictures of life, of flowers. I mean, anything that I come across that I'm interested in, I take snapshots of that time frame. So I utilize those photographs. I mix them in a program. I have them printed out to create a work, and then I paint on top of it. And then we use car varnish and other things to secure the ink and all the paint and everything. So it's kind of a technology. I use technology for that, but I've kind of developed this concept myself, and it's a joy to work with, really.
1: And in those pieces in this exhibition, a symbol that we see, you know, repeating is the symbol of a heart. And it often seems like it's emerging from like the Ajna chakra of someone's forehead. You know, in Hindu traditions, that's like symbolizing intuition, insight, perception beyond ordinary sensor experience. Am I on the right track with my interpretation?
0: Yes.
1: Okay.
0: You're correct. When you look at nature actually operates from a heart consciousness versus humanity. We operate from our minds. And, that it was important to me to have the heart consciousness reflected in these altars. So that's why those frames are big hearts, and there's hearts on the works. Because if we could make that shift to a heart consciousness, our lives would be much different. There's also a symbol on the works at the bottom. It's called the I Earth symbol. Hmm. And I did the I Earth project back in 2020. Where I gifted that symbol to the world so that businesses, any institution can utilize it, any artist really, as long as they respect and understand what the symbol is. And the I Earth symbol means that you have respect for life on the planet and that you are Earth itself. I am I Earth and everything that encapsulates what's living on our planet. So that's why these pieces are somewhat like altars. We're paying homage to these beautiful plants and to life itself that come in to heal us in so many different ways. But a lot of times people don't even know what that plant will do to help them or to help the world. Many of them are feeding all the animals that we're eating. It's just amazing. Once you open up that doorway.
1: Yeah. If someone walks into Diaphanous Vision, you know, knowing absolutely nothing about Data A and walks out understanding just one idea, what is that one idea that you would want that person to take with them?
0: Oh, I would want that person to take the beauty of connecting with the natural world and for them to know that they are nature themselves. And that once they connect with the natural world, you can't really go back. You can't really go back at all. So I would want them to connect with the natural world, and to know that they're nature. It's a simple thing that I want for them. But, I mean, granted, I would like, you know, a lot more,
1: right.
0: But maybe just to start with that. Maybe just maybe once they leave the next morning, they wake up and they take their shoes off and go stand in the grass and connect with the planet and let the earth feel you.
1: Mm.
0: And you can begin to communicate with the earth. It's an amazing experience.
1: All right, well, really. That is about all the time we have for today's conversation, but I want to thank my guests. I've been speaking with Southwest Florida-based artist Beth Carter Bell, coinciding with Art Walk in downtown Fort Myers. A solo exhibition of her works titled Diaphanous Vision opens tomorrow evening in the Atrium Gallery at the Sidney and Byrne Davis Arts Center. And for those unable to attend the opening reception, the exhibition will be up through September 24th. Beth Carter Bell, thanks so much and congratulations on this exhibition.
0: Thank you so much, John. It was such an honor to be here with everyone. And I look forward to seeing everybody tomorrow night. Come give me a hug.
1: All right. And if you missed any of today's show, you can always hear episodes in their entirety on our website, wgcu.org/GCL, or subscribe to our podcast feed wherever you get your podcasts. 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I'm John Davis. 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

0: On the next Fresh Air, Paul Greengrass, the director who put us on board United 93 and made the Bourne movies. His new film, The Uprising, stars Andrew Garfield as a farmer who leads an army against the king. He'll tell us why he looked at a revolt from 1381 and saw us. 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

0: This is Southwest Florida in Focus. Coming up, following a slow start to the Atlantic hurricane season, things are starting to pick up. We're keeping an eye on the weather to see if recent storm systems are a sign of things to come. Building an environment for the next generation of skilled workers. Meet the inaugural students of the Heights Career Tech Institute as they begin their professional calling. And a pathway towards coastal restoration, the underwater corridor that looks to provide sanctuary for aquatic wildlife and help restore Florida's ecosystems. Hello, I'm Jennifer Crawford. Thank you for joining us. After a quiet start to the 2026 Atlantic hurricane season, Tropical Storm Edward made landfall near the Texas-Louisiana border on Tuesday night. It has since been downgraded, but Florida is not out of the weeds just yet. The remnants of what was Tropical Storm Dolly have slowly made their way across the Atlantic and are expected to bring more rain throughout the area. So is this finally the start of the rainy season? For a weather update, we are joined by Megan Borowski, senior meteorologist with FPRN. Thank you so much for joining us today.
1: Absolutely. It's a pleasure to be here.
0: Now, we've seen Tropical Depression Edward bringing lots of rain to Texas and Louisiana, as Florida will soon be feeling the remnants of Tropical Storm Dolly. Is this all the beginning of more storm activity in the Atlantic and the Gulf?
1: I wouldn't necessarily say, you know, it's the start of more storm activity. We're already feeling the impacts of the remnant energy from Dolly, and that has really triggered additional thunderstorm activity across the state of Florida. We'll be watching the tropics, of course, as we get into the coming weeks. But for now, really, once Edward dissipates, we have a little bit of a lull in the tropics in terms of storm development.
0: And that's good news for sure for us this time of year. This is normally the time of year when Floridians are on high hurricane alert. But are there any patterns of systems that you are currently keeping an eye on?
1: As you mentioned, we are entering the peak of hurricane season. We only just started September. We have 3 full months left. And of course, the climatological peak of hurricane season in the Atlantic Basin is around September 10th, September 11th, give or take a few days. Now, El Nino is very strong. That has been like the big topic so far this season. And that has helped to put a lid on tropical development. We do have a plume of Saharan dust off the coast of Africa right now. So over the next 7 days or so, I don't expect any development. But once we start looking at the midterm, we could have a few waves eject off the African coast, and we'll be watching the main development region in the Atlantic for potential development. Way too soon to tell if that wave will even develop into anything. But I say all this to say that, you know, we are approaching the peak of season. And of course, we're going to be monitoring things through November 30th and beyond.
0: Can you tell us how El Nino is impacting our forecast?
1: So El Nino is a teleconnection in the Pacific, but it actually translates over into the Atlantic. And what it does is it increases vertical wind shear, so the change in speed with height in the atmosphere. And wind shear is not good. If you want a hurricane to develop, you need low wind shear. So this elevated wind shear helps to scramble our thunderstorms. It helps to prevent tropical systems from organizing. So that's been the main factor that El Nino has been producing in the Atlantic. It's helped to prevent those storms from organizing. I will note that elevated wind shear is really being seen in the lower latitudes of the tropical Atlantic, including the Caribbean. But over the Gulf, our wind shear isn't being impacted too much. And that's actually why we saw Edward develop very quickly, because we had low wind shear in the Gulf and it could quickly spin up. And then thankfully, it's making landfall and it's not intensifying any further.
0: Will any of the rain that we've been receiving, especially in Southwest Florida, be enough to help combat the drought that most of Florida has found itself in?
1: Yeah, we're still stuck in drought conditions across much of the state. There's parts of the panhandle that have finally come out of it, but it has been quite the dry summer, actually, for a lot of us. So we're running anywhere between 5 and 15 inches below where we should be for the summertime season. Now, of course, summertime for meteorological records concluded on the nighttime of August 31st. We are now in meteorological autumn, but we're running anywhere from 5 to 15 inches below where we should be for the summertime season in southwest Florida. Over the next 7 days or so, we could see pockets of several inches of rainfall from thunderstorms that are being triggered by this remnant energy from Dolly. But it's going to take a lot, many storms, many days of thunderstorms to really help to put a substantial dent in those rainfall deficits. Good news is, even though the storms are quite annoying, typically El Nino winters are quite rainy for the state of Florida. So even if we don't get what we need during the remainder of rainy season, we'll likely see a good amount of rainfall over the wintertime months.
2: And now that we are into September, how has the hurricane outlook changed in what we call our peak season compared to what we were looking at earlier this year?
1: So the forecast even early on this year were calling for a below average season. I think it started out near average, and then we're substantially in below average forecast. So we're right on track. I believe the National Hurricane Center on the low end of their range has seven named storms in their forecast. We've already had four of them. So, you know, over the next 3 months, all we need is three named storms to meet that low range forecast from the National Hurricane Center. We'll see what happens. El Nino is very strong. But again, we've got those peak months of hurricane season coming up, including September. So we've got to keep an eye on that. Something else that I want to urge Floridians is keep in mind, just over the past several years, our most impactful storms, Helene, Ian, Milton, Nicole, all happened during September or later. So this is not the time to be like, well, it's been kind of quiet so far, so we can kind of let our guard down. That's not the situation. We've got to stay vigilant through the end of hurricane season and then, you know, beyond into the wintertime months for potential unsettled weather during the winter.
2: Great reminders. Thank you so much, Megan Borowski, senior meteorologist with FPrint. Thank you for joining us.
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2: Welcome back to Southwest Florida in Focus. Trade school enrollment across the state has been on the rise in recent years. And for Southwest Floridians looking to start a new career path, there's a new option. It's the Heights Career Tech Institute in Lee County, and it's an example of a community group seeing a need and responding. WGCU's Mike Walter has the story.
8: 21-year-old Clarence Joseph of Cape Coral is among a dozen students training for a year to be certified electricians.
9: I really think this is the coolest. Like, you're learning wiring. You're learning how to, like, make things come to life.
8: Joseph loves music and says he needs steady income to develop his talents.
10: The sun hugs the moon and leaves onto the mistress. It's me, filling the kisses and heat. All in the
8: same. He's already getting followers online for his creations, and he hopes a day job will allow him to do more with his music.
9: I hope to be financially stable, financially independent, you know. That's of utmost importance to me.
8: Recently, community members came to see the Institute 4.5 years after Heights Foundation leaders came up with the idea.
11: It was hard work. It was funding and perseverance, not giving up.
8: That's Catherine Kelly, founder of the Heights Foundation and Center. She and others raised money to build this, a $50 million, 63,000 square foot building. People cheered the official opening.
12: Two, one,
8: The Institute is near Harlem Heights, a historically disadvantaged community. For a quarter century, the Heights Foundation has worked to help people break out of poverty, and the Institute falls right in line with that goal.
12: They are going to be able to develop the skills to get jobs that will allow them and their families to have the life that they've dreamt of. And that's a very powerful thing to be able to share with people, is giving them the opportunity to better themselves.
13: You start putting it in, you're going to tap that first one until it starts, then tap the second one until it starts, it's not holding.
8: The Institute also will train people in a variety of healthcare fields, certainly a growing industry in our area. But at the heart of it all is the focus on one person in need learning one trade to last a lifetime.
14: The career matters because some, you know, don't pay you enough and you'd have to live like paycheck to paycheck.
8: Denise Molina is fresh out of high school and the only woman in the electrician's class.
14: I'm really excited. I look forward to going to class, learning new things. There's always something new.
8: Programs will train people in welding and automotive repair, among other trades.
12: The cycle of poverty, always going to be hard to get rid of, but we're getting rid of it one family at a time.
8: Tuitions range from about $8,200 for the electrician's program down to about $1,400 to become a nursing assistant. Career Tech says most students will get generous scholarship help. With videography by Amanda Whittemore, I'm Mike Walsher.
2: Three Lee County schools are ranked among the healthiest in America. That's according to Alliance for a Healthier Generation. Sunshine Elementary, Harnes Marsh Elementary, and Harnes Marsh Middle School, all in Lehigh, are each named America's Healthiest Schools. WGCU's Dana Harpster takes us to the one that ranks the highest in Lee County for being a healthy school.
15: Imagine you're a middle school student with a chronic health condition. School can be stressful enough without navigating an illness like, say, diabetes. Harnes Marsh Middle School in Lehigh Acres stands out because it supports the whole student, not just the mind. School nurse Sarah Riley loves this personal touch.
16: I love that one-on-one connection with each student every day, really getting to know the kids, really being able to help them with their health needs.
15: Her days are full.
16: Very busy. In the mornings, we have several diabetic students, so we check the their blood sugars through the morning. We do give medications. We treat students for, you know, falls, injuries that happen during the day. I do a lot of training for the teachers and the staff with medication administration, doing certain procedures throughout the day. We have our emergency action plans that we do for the teachers so they know about medical conditions for students. We have our AED drills, our CPR drills that we do throughout the year to make sure we're up to date on everything and compliance for all that. So it's a very busy day for the clinic.
15: Besides healthy bodies, healthy behaviors are also important. It's one of the reasons Harnes Marsh was honored by the National Children's Health Organization, Alliance for a Healthier Generation. Andrea Pendergrass Borello is the sixth grade school counselor.
17: So a big part that my team played was cultivating that environment for students, not only to grow in academics, but also grow in their emotions, their emotional regulation, supporting the entire child, the whole child.
15: Each year, Pendergrass Borello, along with the seventh and eighth grade counselors, work on a Closing the Gap project. They identify a need from the previous year and work toward a solution. Emmanuel Obinzi is the seventh grade counselor. He explains how the counselors come together for a cohesive approach.
18: We try to process to see how can we improve our school, how can we improve our students, what can we do. So we come together, we brainstorm to see what would be the best solution. Every year is different. Because we don't know what's going to be the issue that we need to focusing on throughout the year. If we notice it's the attendance, if we notice it's the mental health, then whatever that we're coming up with, we want to make sure it addresses the situation.
15: Harnes Marsh counselors also know the value of a great attitude and a smiling good morning. It's Ovinci's specialty. Yeah. Over the summer, the counselors were thinking about the future. They came up with the Zen Den concept to support teachers and staff. If they need a respite, teachers can visit one of two Zen Dens. One is for quiet and passive activity like affirmation cards, a meditation corner, and soothing videos, furniture, and lighting. Another is for active decompressing, with a miniature basketball setup, ping pong table, punching bag, and other activities. Ensuring that students have healthy days now and healthy ways to the future earned Harns Marsh the highest award in the Lee School District. Staff and administration already have plans for getting the same accolades next year. With videography by Amanda Inskor-Whittemore, I'm Dana Harpster.
19: And for more stories on schools and the education system in Florida, make sure to check out our website at WGCU.org. In 2021, the Florida Wildlife Corridor Act was passed, protecting 18 million acres of connected green spaces stretching from the Everglades to the Georgia and Alabama borders. This fusion of protected habitats and unprotected areas, like ranches and farms, all aims to protect clean water and provide climate resilience. Now the same group behind the wildlife corridor is looking to do something very similar offshore. WGCU senior environmental reporter Tom Bayless joins us now with more on the coastal wildlife corridor. And Tom, can you give us an idea of how this is developing?
20: Certainly, Jennifer. You know, we have the Florida Wildlife Corridor on land, but everything is harder at sea. 50 barren concrete reef balls were placed along the sandy bottom 12 miles offshore of Naples on Wednesday. Now, it's a ghost town moving in reverse. Within hours, drifting algae glom onto the concrete and form a slime layer akin to a neon sign blinking, saying, "Open for business." Chaotic construction begins. Millions of barnacles attach like cement. Bright green seaweed grows towards the sunlight. Baitfish arrive and hide. A week or two in, juvenile grouper move in, staking claim to new homes in the reef. Barracuda then stalk the baitfish and grouper, and not 14 days later, the artificial reef is like the wild frontier during a gold rush, but underwater.
21: Florida's got one of the most robust reef, artificial reef programs in the country, but we've got also the longest coastline in the lower 48, and we have a lot of work to do, and we're seeing degradation and loss of habitat. So it's like we've been doing a lot of good work, but we haven't nearly been able to take it to the level we need to take it. So this is taking it to a much higher level, bringing in a lot more funding.
20: The artificial reef off Collier County in southwest Florida is the first of many planned for the Florida Coastal Corridor. That's an underwater highway of sorts being spearheaded by the Fish and Wildlife Foundation of Florida, a group with $15 million in taxpayer dollars to spend on enhancing coastal habitats by repairing inshore seagrass meadows and mangrove forests and building nearshore reefs and restoring oyster beds. Florida's coast is under growing pressure as development eats away at shoreline habitat that also serves as fish nurseries, as well as warming oceans and higher tides that put more stress on what remains. Juvenile fish, crabs, and shrimp live and grow among the shoreline plants. And at a certain size, a lot of the species move offshore to live out their adult lives where the artificial reefs are integral.
21: So this provides for the pelagic species that are moving through these corridors. It does provide that. And it also provides those smaller needs, habitat needs for those fish like reef fish and other inshore species like snook and others that need don't travel as much, but still need habitat. So it connects. The cool thing is it connects all these different habitat needs and makes everything, it's going to blend in and add habitat where the gaps are, and where the needs are, and where those fisheries, whether it's a migratory fishery, a pelagic or something, or it's an inshore fish that goes out like a redfish that's going to go offshore to spawn. So it connects and provides habitat, feeding areas, cover, things like that, for those species across all their life cycles.
20: But what Wiley says will make it work are those folks in the local governments, scientists, conservationists, and coastal residents. Together, he says, is the only way a project of this magnitude will work.
21: We don't want to own the coastal corridor. Everybody owns the coastal corridor, like the wildlife corridor. It brings people together. It's a big tent. It's a way to shine a light and highlight all the great work all the partners are doing. But there's a lot of groups that are working really hard to restore seagrass and prop scarring and places where we've had degradation because of water quality. There are a lot of people working to restore mangroves, a lot of groups. I couldn't name them all. It's really exciting that we got all hands on deck. And we're also, it's great that our elected officials from a local to state level, and even we're going to bring in federal funds.
19: Is there any idea how long it's going to take to complete all of these artificial reefs around the state of Florida?
0: There's no specific time frame, and the state has yet to coordinate with counties that perhaps are not as advanced as others with reef building. Then there's also shoreline rebuilding, beach cleanups, and mangrove restoration after hurricanes.
19: Tom, thank you so much for this story. It's super interesting.
0: Thank you, Jennifer.
19: After the break, we are diving back into the waters to learn how researchers with Kimberley's Reef are working to save species of critically endangered coral.
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19: Welcome back to Southwest Florida in Focus. Coral are a foundational species that build and sustain entire aquatic ecosystems in the Caribbean. However, according to NOAA, species like staghorn have seen a 97% population decline since the 1980s. Now, researchers with Kimberley's Reef are doing what they can to save these vital creatures. WGCU's Pam James has the latest dispatch from the reef.
23: In 2023 and 2024, a marine heat wave devastated reefs in the Florida Keys, killing nearly 98% of staghorn and elkhorn corals. Named for their antler-like branches, these corals are critical reef builders. By 2025, scientists declared populations in the lower Florida Keys functionally extinct.
24: Functional extinction means that now there are so few animals in the area that they can no longer functionally do what they're supposed to do, which first is to create marine habitat, and the second is to create more baby corals. The step after functional extinction is global extinction, but there is hope.
23: When the marine wave hit, scientists like Dr. Cindy Lewis acted quickly.
25: There was a mass emergency rescue of as many of the corals as they possibly could bring in from their offshore nurseries that were in the ocean to get them out of the hot water, and they brought them here.
23: Dr. Lewis is director of the Florida Keys Marine Laboratory on Long Key.
25: Here at the Keys Marine Laboratory, we provide the infrastructure for not only education at the college level and research, but also we've become the hub for coral restoration here in the Florida Keys because of the extensive temperature-controlled seawater systems we have.
23: The rescue was important for Dr. Lewis because she watched her favorite coral disappear from Florida.
25: My passion is specifically the pillar coral, Dendrogyrus lindris. It is now virtually extinct on Florida's reef because of all of the impacts of warming seas as well as disease. So we have essentially no more left on our reef.
23: Scientists are working to mitigate these losses by restoring corals to their original habitat and by helping corals develop resiliency through gene banks.
25: We can still find pillar coral that have been genetically banked in a living genetic bank, starting at Florida Aquarium up in Tampa, but we have far more than 500 chunks of pillar coral, and now they're distributed across multiple agencies, multiple land-based nurseries, so they can be protected. and they are actually spawning in captivity and producing brand new baby corals.
23: Another gene bank is at Moat Marine Laboratory in Sarasota. Some staghorn coral babies were planted in the Keys by Dr. Sarah Williams with their Coral Health and Disease Research Program.
4: Moat has been outplanting staghorn corals in particular on Florida's coral reef since 2008. Now, we lost about 95% of our outplants in the lower Florida Keys to the bleaching event, but we had some survivors. We had 5% survivors. So these corals that survived on the reef during this major heat event, we can learn from them to figure out why did they do that? You know, what made them special? What made them stronger and more resistant to this heat stress? And a couple things that we've learned so far is that it's the corals produced through assisted sexual reproduction.
23: Then Dr. Lewis says, to let nature take over.
25: And now you let them spawn naturally. Now you're crossing them. And the hope is that by crossing them, letting them settle, these little tiny polyps that will then settle and grow a new coral very slowly, that perhaps those brand new corals, those are truly the new coral recruits.
23: Dr. Lewis says growing resilient babies can also come from taking pieces from surviving corals.
25: And they can cut it up into smaller fragments or even microfragments, the size of my fingernail. They might take 8 or 10 or 15 of these things, put them in an area the size of a dinner plate. And in 5 years, 6 years, they can grow together. So they've essentially formed a single coral head. And now this coral thinks it's the size of a 50 or 75-year-old coral, and it's reproductive. It can spawn.
23: Dr. Williams hopes that these efforts will help corals better handle the increasing heat and stress.
4: Part of our job is trying to make it so that we don't have a job to do anymore. That's the dream, right? You know, once we have a thriving Florida's coral reef, we can hopefully all retire or maybe just ask different questions.
19: 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It premieres Thursday, October 1st at 8 p.m. on WGCU. Coming up on our next program, making a mural that can last a lifetime, how Punta Gorda is getting ahead of compromised infrastructure for the sake of art preservation. Thank you for joining us. We'll see you again next time.
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6: 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I'm Tati Agvinyashvili, one of the newest members of the WGCU Member Services team. 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
5: 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It's 3 o'clock.
10: From WHYY in Philadelphia, this is Fresh Air. I'm Tanya Mosley in Los Angeles. Today, award-winning director Paul Greengrass. His new film, The Uprising, starring Andrew Garfield, takes us to 1381, after the plague, when the peasants of England revolted against the king. It's a history Greengrass grew up learning, and its parallels with today came to him during the pandemic lockdown.
11: People were left numb, and then this gathering rage at a system that seemingly privileged the rich and the powerful over the weak and the defenseless. And in the end, all it took was a spark, and then suddenly you had this enormous rebellion.
10: We also reflect on Greengrass's film, United 93, 25 years after 9/11. And Justin Chang reviews the new drama, Filipinanya. First News.
2: Live from NPR News, I'm Lakshmi Singh. Federal prosecutors are charging an officer with Immigration and Customs Enforcement for lying to investigators about a shooting of a Venezuelan man in Minnesota earlier this year. The criminal case is not yet public, but was confirmed by a person not authorized to speak publicly about an ongoing investigation. The charges represent a rare moment of the Justice Department seeking to hold immigration officers accountable. Christian Castro, the ICE officer, was in North Minneapolis in January as part of a broad immigration crackdown in the state known as Operation Metro Surge. Authorities say he fired his weapon through a closed door and shot Julio Sosa Celis, a Venezuelan immigrant, in the leg. When the Federal Reserve meets again in less than 2 weeks, investors will watch to see if it holds interest rates steady or increases them. Board of Governors member Christopher Waller said today he's in favor of keeping the rate at its current level, depending on how the economy performs. Today, Vice President J.D. Vance took issue with the central bank's actions so far.
8: We believe that the Fed should be lowering interest rates. We feel quite confident that if you look at the inflation numbers, if you look at the CPI numbers, that it's proper and responsible for the Federal Reserve to lower interest rates. So that is a very important thing. It's something we care a great deal about.
2: Vance was leading the White House's first press briefing in over a month. Ousted Venezuelan President Nicolas Maduro and his wife are asking a federal judge in New York to toss the drug trafficking case against them. In a new court filing, the Maduros' attorneys say their clients should have immunity as the head of a foreign state and first lady. Here's NPR's Ryan Lucas.
12: In the new filing in federal court in Manhattan, Maduro's attorneys say no American court has ever presided over the criminal trial of a foreign leader who was recognized in their own country as the sitting head of state. They say that's because heads of state are immune from prosecution in any national court but their own. And therefore, they say, the U.S. court lacks jurisdiction and must dismiss the indictment. Maduro faces narco-terrorism, drug and gun charges. Both he and his wife, Celia Flores, were captured by the U.S. in a military raid in Caracas in January and brought to the U.S. to face trial. Both of them have pleaded not guilty. Ryan Lucas, NPR News, Washington.
2: A Massachusetts jury spent a sixth day attempting to reach a unanimous decision on whether to find Lindsay Clancy criminally responsible for the 2023 killings of her three young children. She said that happened while she was suffering postpartum psychosis. The prosecution claims she knew exactly what she was doing. The case could end in a mistrial if the jury were to return to the judge for a third time, claiming that they are deadlocked. 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
5: Live from WGCU News at 3:04, I'm Mark Garber. The Florida Department of Health data recording website says more new cases of measles have been recorded in Collier County. WGCU's Mike Braun has more.
13: After several weeks of no new measles cases, Collier County has recorded three new cases of the disease since August 15th, two just since August 22nd. The new cases brings the state's total number of measles cases to 144. Lee County's measles caseload has remained steady at three for weeks. Although school vaccination requirements remain in place, public school kindergartners in Collier County have a vaccination rate of around 89%, which is below the rate of 95% needed to provide herd immunity against the highly contagious disease. The American Academy of Pediatrics maintains that the measles, mumps, and rubella vaccine is safe and effective. The MMR vaccine is available at no cost to Collier County residents at locations in Naples and Immokalee. For WGCU News, I'm Mike Braun.
5: The Okeechobee County Cattlemen's Association Arena will host a rodeo this weekend. WGCU's Eileen Kelly reports.
14: For many Floridians, rodeo is more than 8 seconds on the back of a bucking bronco or the whip speed race around a barrel. Rodeo is a connection to a way of life, one built on ranching, resiliency, and community. In Okeechobee, Pete Clemens Rodeo keeps the tradition alive, drawing competitors, fans, and the curious from across the region for a celebration of Florida's history, its grit, and cowboy spirit. The two-night event at the Okeechobee Cattlemen's Association Arena kicks off Saturday. Gates open at 5 p.m. both nights. Both nights also begin with mutton busting at 6:30 and the rodeo at 7. For WGCU News, this is Eileen Kelly.
5: We have a few clouds in the area. It's 91 degrees, but the heat index says it feels like 102 degrees. Scattered thunderstorms mainly before midnight this evening and this afternoon as well. And then for tomorrow, scattered thunderstorms in the afternoon. WGCU News.
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10: This is Fresh Air. I'm Tanya Mosley. My guest today, director Paul Greengrass, makes films about the choices ordinary people make when they're trapped inside forces they cannot control. He's taken us to the streets of Derry as British soldiers opened fire on civil rights marchers in Bloody Sunday, aboard a hijacked plane on September 11th in United 93, and onto a cargo ship seized by Somali pirates and Captain Phillips. His new film, The Uprising, takes on a story familiar to generations of English schoolchildren, the Peasants' Revolt of 1381. In the film, the plague cut the population in half, making workers more valuable than ever, but the ruling class is determined to keep them in their place. When the government imposes a brutal tax to finance its wars, tens of thousands march on London. Andrew Garfield stars as an unnamed farmer called the Plowman. He's buried his wife and children and is deep in debt on land that no longer produces a crop. As the revolt gathers around him, his private grief becomes political rage. And in this scene, the radical priest, John Ball, played by Jamie Bell, offers the Plowman a new way to understand his suffering.
16: God has taken much from him.
17: God left my fields long ago.
16: No, he has not left you. It is his plan.
17: His plan? Why would God have a plan to cause us such pain?
16: The sickness was his punishment for the crimes of the rich.
17: So why do we suffer also?
16: To show us the truth. And fill us with rage. Surrender to it. And it will set you free.
10: I saw The Uprising earlier this summer. And since then, just weeks before the September 10th release, the film has taken on a surprising new frame, The Rise of Robin Hood. Paul Greengrass, welcome back to Fresh Air.
11: Oh, very nice to be here again.
10: So, Paul, I am very curious about this connection between the Peasants' Revolt and the story that we know of Robin Hood. Tell me about it.
11: Well, the film is about the Peasants' Revolt, which is one of the greatest rebellions in English history in 1381 in the middle of the medieval world. And it's from that period that the legend of Robin Hood emerged. And the two are connected because both of them speak to a bitterly divided world between the rich and the poor. And one of the things that occurred, you know, Robin Hood was really just a moniker for an outlaw. Prior to 1381. Mm-hmm. But after the Peasants' Revolt, that was when the ballads and the legend of Robin Hood got going and became wildly popular in medieval England because it spoke to people's desires for a better world, a fairer world against, you know, the rapacious rich. And so in the story of this simple farmer, he eventually becomes an outlaw and he becomes an outlaw at the time when the Robin Hood legend was getting going, and it got going because of the world that the Peasants' Revolt took place in.
10: This is a story that you grew up learning as a schoolboy, mm-hmm. And it came back up for you, though, during the pandemic.
11: Correct.
10: Take me to that place where you're thinking about this story coming back up for you.
11: Well, yes, I started writing it in the pandemic. I've been thinking for a while about doing a sort of story rooted in English history and about sort of resistance and a sort of freedom fighter type film. And so when the pandemic came and we were all locked down, it just became natural. What I wanted was to do a story about an ordinary person, an ordinary farmer caught up in tumultuous events that would feel I think, although it's set in the medieval world, would feel very familiar to an audience today. Because I think in many ways, when you think of the turbulence in our world today, it is driven by these great inequalities and the rage that people feel about elites and all those things that wherever you are on the political spectrum, I think we recognize that that's what's going on in your country and mine and Europe and beyond. And it just seemed to me that this story really spoke to that.
0: You know, I was really struck by the fact that, I mean, we lost more than 1 million people to COVID in this country. And during the plague, half of England.
11: Unimaginable, really, isn't it?
0: It is unimaginable.
11: I mean, when you look back, it's only a few years, and yet it seems like we haven't really processed it properly. But I think that's how it goes. I think these things work in subterranean and mysterious ways. And it certainly was the case in medieval Europe.
0: Yeah, take me to that place because, right, we have lost so many people not so long ago. And these people, these characters in this film are living that same reality. Mm. It is after losing an unimaginable amount of people to the plague. Mm. And one of the things that really struck me is how numb they seem to feel.
11: Yeah.
0: Disassociated.
11: Right. Yeah. And this was the first time that plague came to Europe, you know, and it literally that we call it in England, or it was called that, you know, the death, the great plague. It wiped out literally half the population, literally. And the same in Europe. And so in the decades after the plague, people were left, as you say, numb, and then this gathering rage at a system that seemingly privileged the rich and the powerful over the weak and the defenseless. And, you know, the economy faltered, government didn't seem to work, and in the end, all it took was a spark. And then suddenly you had this enormous rebellion, almost overnight. It was extraordinary. And within days, a huge army, mob, gathering, whatever you want to call them, tens and tens of thousands of people marching on London. Hmm. And they marched on London and they besieged the city and they got in. And what followed was, it all took place really over 5 or 6 days. And that's really the story of the film. The march on London, getting in, the mayhem, the attempts to fashion a new form of society, a fairer future, all those things, the hopes and dreams of any rebellion. It's a kind of classic movie story, really, and a great adventure. And certainly what I wanted to do was to, you know, not make a dry history lesson. I like my movies to entertain people have spectacle and scale.
0: The movie certainly does that, but it has all the pieces of, like, there's so many parallels to what is happening to us in this moment, except for the revolt.
11: Well, even some elements of that we've seen in your recent history, you know, invasions in D.C., you know, it's not a million miles away.
0: Insurrection.
11: Yeah, I think people, you know, I'm not making a political point. What I'm saying is that there is a great rage out there, I think, and all of us know it.
0: It's an underlying rage.
11: It is. Mm-hmm. It is. I feel it in our country. I'm sure it's there in yours. And at some level, our governments seem unable to address it.
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11: There, I think, and all of us know it.

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1: Thank you for listening to All Things Considered on NPR for Southwest Florida, WGCU. I'm Mark Garber. It's 4:18, and we're just getting started. In 12 minutes at the bottom of the hour, we'll bring you the latest news headlines live from NPR. And from the WGCU newsroom, another rumored shakeup at the National Park Service is raising concerns. We'll get that report coming up. After that, in about 15 minutes, the deadly floods in Nepal have left Nepali Americans grieving the loss of loved ones. They're also grateful for those sending aid from other countries.
2: Nepalese community, of course, they are doing what they can, but seeing the whole world coming together gives me hope in humanity.
1: 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It's 90 degrees, feels like 101, scattered thunderstorms this afternoon and this evening, ending by midnight. It's 4:19.
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0: The hit TV series Yellowstone, a modern-day Western drama, is at the center of a copyright lawsuit. The screenwriter alleges a major TV producer stole her idea.
1: It happens all the time. People write things that are strikingly similar to each other. The person who feels aggrieved says, there's no other explanation for this other than they must have seen my work and stolen it. Therefore, I'm going to sue them.
0: So how has that argument played out in past cases? We will take a look tomorrow on All Things Considered. 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
2: 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After a quiet start to the 2026 Atlantic hurricane season, the Gulf of Mexico is getting its first taste of wet weather. The remnants of Tropical Storm Dolly slowly made their way across the Atlantic and are expected to bring additional rain throughout our area. WGCU Southwest Florida and Focus host Jennifer Crawford asked Megan Borowski, senior meteorologist with the Florida Public Radio Emergency Network, if this is finally the start of rainy season.
3: We've seen Tropical Depression Edward bringing lots of rain to Texas and Louisiana, as Florida will soon be feeling the remnants of Tropical Storm Dolly. Is this all the beginning of more storm activity in the Atlantic and the Gulf?
4: I wouldn't necessarily say, you know, it's the start of more storm activity. We're already feeling the impacts of the remnant energy from Dolly, and that has really triggered additional thunderstorm activity across the state of Florida. We'll be watching the tropics, of course, as we get into the coming weeks. But for now, really, once Edward dissipates, we have a little bit of a lull in the tropics in terms of storm development.
3: And that's good news for sure for us this time of year. This is normally the time of year when Floridians are on high hurricane alert. But are there any patterns of systems that you are currently keeping an eye on?
4: As you mentioned, we are entering the peak of hurricane season. We only just started September. We have 3 full months left. And of course, the climatological peak of hurricane season in the Atlantic Basin is around September 10th, September 11th, give or take a few days. Now, El Nino is very strong. That has been like the big topic so far this season. And that has helped to put a lid on tropical development. We do have a plume of Saharan dust off the coast of Africa right now. So over the next 7 days or so, I don't expect any development. But once we start looking at the midterm, we could have a few waves eject off the African coast, and we'll be watching the main development region in the Atlantic for potential development. Way too soon to tell if that wave will even develop into anything. But I say all this to say that, you know, we are approaching the peak of season. And of course, we're going to be monitoring things through November 30th and beyond.
3: Can you tell us how El Nino is impacting our forecast?
4: So El Nino is a teleconnection in the Pacific, but it actually translates over into the Atlantic. And what it does is it increases vertical wind shear, so the change in speed with height in the atmosphere. And wind shear is not good. If you want a hurricane to develop, you need low wind shear. So this elevated wind shear helps to scramble our thunderstorms. It helps to prevent tropical systems from organizing. So that's been the main factor that El Nino has been producing in the Atlantic. It's helped to prevent those storms from organizing. I will note that the elevated wind shear is really being seen in the lower latitudes of the tropical Atlantic, including the Caribbean. But over the Gulf, our wind shear isn't being impacted too much. And that's actually why we saw Edward develop very quickly, because we had low wind shear in the Gulf and it could quickly spin up. And then thankfully, it's making landfall and it's not intensifying any further.
3: Will any of the rain that we've been receiving, especially in Southwest Florida, be enough to help combat the drought that most of Florida has found itself in?
4: Yeah, we're still stuck in drought conditions across much of the state. There's parts of the panhandle that have finally come out of it, but it has been quite the dry summer, actually, for a lot of us. So we're running anywhere between 5 and 15 inches below where we should be for the summertime season. Now, of course, summertime for meteorological records concluded on the nighttime of August 30th, 31st. We are now in meteorological autumn, but we're running anywhere from 5 to 15 inches below where we should be for the summertime season in Southwest Florida. Over the next 7 days or so, we could see pockets of several inches of rainfall from thunderstorms that are being triggered by this remnant energy from Dolly. But it's going to take a lot, many storms, many days of thunderstorms to really help to put a substantial dent in those rainfall deficits. Good news is, even though the storms are quite annoying, typically El Nino winters are quite rainy for the state of Florida. So even if we don't get what we need during the remainder of rainy season, we'll likely see a good amount of rainfall over the wintertime months.
3: And now that we are into September, how has the hurricane outlook changed in what we call our peak season compared to what we were looking at earlier this year?
4: So the forecasts even early on this year were calling for a below average season. I think it started out near average and then we're substantially in below average forecast. So we're right on track. I believe the National Hurricane Center on the low end of their range has seven named storms in their forecast. We've already had four of them. Over the next 3 months, all we need is three named storms to meet that low range forecast from the National Hurricane Center. We'll see what happens. El Nino is very strong. But again, we've got those peak months of hurricane season coming up, including September. So we've got to keep an eye on that. Something else that I want to urge Floridians is keep in mind, just over the past several years, our most impactful storms, Helene, Ian, Milton, Nicole, all happened during September or later. So this is not the time to be like, well, it's been kind of quiet so far, so we can kind of let our guard down. That's not the situation. We've got to stay vigilant through the end of hurricane season and then, beyond into the wintertime months for potential unsettled weather during the winter.
2: 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Find the latest weather developments at WGCU.org/weather. 90 degrees feels like 101, scattered thunderstorms mainly before midnight tonight.
5: 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I'm Elsa Chang.
6: And I'm Scott Detrow. It is the new album Found on an Old Shelf. Ben Folds, pioneer in the alt-rock genre, is celebrating the 30th anniversary of his old band's debut album, Ben Folds 5, with a special release. It's a double album featuring a remastering of that debut. Along with tracks from what Folds calls his shelved first attempt. I spoke with Ben Folds recently, and we hopped in a time machine back to the 1990s when his three-person group with bassist Robert Sledge and drummer Darren Jesse first got started.
7: I had been kind of carrying most of those songs with me for maybe 10 years, which is crazy because I was 27. And, I've done everything from doing a stint living in New York City and trying to get my songs out there and nothing. It just was dead end. And I moved back to North Carolina in late 1994. And my ambition was to find great musicians back home where I understood the musicianship and was very grassroots and to do it more, like a band. I loved rock music, but my songs were probably coming across a bit on the Broadway side at the time. So I moved back to North Carolina and I met both Robert and Darren within about 2 weeks and we were rehearsing immediately.

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1: Hi, I'm Dr. Jerry Jackson, out with the wild things. What would you say if I suggested that you might have creatures living in your yard that have a head shaped like the blade of a shovel, dozens of eyes along that blade, an appetite that needs satisfying only once every 3 months, and that can reproduce by simply pinching off a piece of itself? Am I talking about creatures from another universe? No, but I am talking about aliens. I'm speaking of shovel-headed garden worms from Southeast Asia. You may have seen them after a rainy night. Shovel-headed garden worms are flatworms. They are only a few cells thick, but sometimes grow to 8 or 9 inches long. They are pale yellow-brown in color with dark stripes that go down the back. These unusual worms probably arrived in Florida with tropical plants. Because they breathe through their skin and must remain moist to survive, they remain in moist soil and only move about when it is wet. They feed on earthworms, but only need to eat about every 3 months. On rainy nights, shovel-headed garden worms often move to new habitats and are sometimes seen crossing sidewalks or climbing walls. Are they harmful? Not unless you're an earthworm. For the Wild Things, I'm Dr. Jerry Jackson.
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5: Researchers from all of the top AI companies and many in academia signed this letter basically saying things are moving too fast. We need to ensure that there is a way for all of the companies that are racing to build these increasingly capable, increasingly persistent systems to agree that they should slow down.
6: I'm Michael Barbaro. That's coming up on The Daily from The New York Times.

0: This is Southwest Florida in Focus. Coming up, thousands of people are still missing after flash flooding devastates the nation of Nepal. We learn more about the nation tucked away in the Himalayas and how global warming might have played a role in the disaster. Changes in infrastructure and inclement weather are threatening history-defining murals. But Punta Gorda is getting ahead of any changes to ensure that their artworks stand the test of time. And an adventure into the heart of the Florida wildlife. Meet the photographer who is sounding the alarm on the diminishing habitats for cypress swamps. Hello, I'm Jennifer Crawford. Thank you for joining us. More than 1,000 people have died and thousands more are still missing following severe flash flooding on the Nepal-China border. A melting glacier is believed to have collapsed 1 week ago, triggering a surge of rock, ice, and mud that stretched for miles, washing away villages and leaving a path of destruction. Rescue workers are there, and there are rescue efforts underway as nearly 4,500 people remain unaccounted for. Joining us now for more on the deadly flooding in Nepal is Dr. Sanam Aksha, assistant professor at the University of Central Florida, who grew up in central Nepal. Thank you for joining us today.
1: Thank you so much for having me.
0: What was it like growing up in that region?
1: It was a fantastic experience. I grew up there. I attended all the school till my high school. And then I came to Kathmandu for my higher studies, attending universities. I have all the memory, all the fantastic memory and experience. I still visit there. My immediate family members are there. So every time, whenever I can, I go back, visit my families. This is my place where I spent my formative years. So I really give back credit to the place where I am, who I am now.
0: I can't imagine, especially having immediate family members and many extended family members in that area, when you first saw these images coming through of this just horrific tragedy unfold, what went through your mind?
1: I do study hazards and emergency management for my living, and I have seen many satellite images, the magnitude of destruction, but it was completely unbelievable when I saw the level of destruction that's happening there. So I got informed through the text that someone was watching on the news, and then they wanted to check me in. I was not aware. And then once I started Facebook, trying to find the details, then I can see the sheer amount of destruction happening. The level of the flood that came to the valley floor, and that it created all the destructions. So it was completely hard to digest, and it was heartbreaking.
0: And you mentioned your immediate family members, they are okay?
1: Yes, my immediate family member is safe, but we have several dozens friends and relatives are still missing. So this is the eighth day of this carnage, and we don't have any high hopes, especially for the people who got buried, because we have many families who try to rescue them, who try to lend their hands, and they could not make it. So they were expecting to find the dead bodies to begin the rituals. Since the magnitude is so massive, this is monsoon season, and this has already been a week. So we have a very low expectation that they can get the dead bodies. So most of them have started death rituals already.
0: So you believe there's just absolutely no hope of recovery?
1: Especially for the rescue perspective, most of the people that we lost, no, we don't have, because it's not a typical flooding where you get inundated with floodwaters. This is a Himalayan geography where the water is coming with massive amount of debris and other destructive forces. and it is not happening at the riverbank. It is not the situation where river is full and then riverbank got inundated. Those settlements were at the valley floor, at the valley bottom, and they were far from the river. River was already, it was deep. It was not a shallow river. In a bank full situation, several feet deep was the condition of the river. Now this river overtopped the bank and then traveled several hundred meters. And those settlements were not partially hit. It was, most of them were completely buried by the debris. So looking at the sheer amount of destruction, we have very, very less hope that the most of our folks could make it. We are hopeful that we could even find the dead bodies, but we still do not have hope on that.
0: Is there anything that can be learned from this to try to help prevent something like this from happening again?
1: Yes, we can definitely learn from this experience, this event. Researchers, mountain hazard communities, they were warning this kind of event could happen, but we were not able to kind of envision the magnitude of the event. Now it is clear how destructive these rivers can be. So we can definitely plan our settlements, especially on the valley floor, accordingly, as well as we can install early warning systems for those transboundary glaciers, glacial lakes, and the existing infrastructures, which can warn quickly to the downstream that something big is coming down. So there are a few aspects, especially on the early warning system to communicate the risk with the folks downstream, as well as learning how to plan for the future urban development or any infrastructure development.
0: Dr. Aksha, thank you so much for joining us today, and deepest condolences to you and the loss of, it sounds like, many extended family members and loved ones.
1: Thank you. Thank you so much.
0: Coming up next, the sounds of the Roaring Twenties are taking center stage in Southwest Florida. We will meet the director of the Jazz Collective next.
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0: Welcome back to Southwest Florida in Focus. Over the past few years, jazz music has had a bit of a renaissance, due in part to a younger audience gaining interest in the genre. In Southwest Florida, jazz lovers can listen to live performances in Fort Myers from the Gulf Coast Jazz Collective. 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
7: You can find jazz in plenty of places in Southwest Florida. But Paul Gavin says it's nothing like the jazz you'll hear when his Gulf Coast Jazz Collective takes the stage at the Music and Arts Community Center.
8: There's not anywhere in Fort Myers where you can hear it in a concert setting, where the purpose is a listening room, where the whole point is everyone sitting together, having the same experience together. And that just creates a shared energy that you can't get in the bar or in the restaurant.
7: Gavin founded the Jazz Collective in 2021, during COVID.
8: And so we bring the entire history of jazz. We play all the way from Duke Ellington and Count Basie, the Oscar Peterson Trio, Miles Davis, all the way up to right now, a recently deceased legend in jazz, the music of Wayne Shorter today. So we try to bring the whole history of jazz in so the audience can get the whole picture of the history.
7: Gavin and his bandmates, award-winning jazz pianist Zach Bartholomew, and Emmy-nominated upright electric bassist and FGCU music professor Brandon Robertson, do not necessarily play a legendary jazz artist's best-known hits.
8: If we're just playing the top 10 songs on the Spotify playlist, you can find that anywhere in the country. But with my role as the artistic director, I want to bring a unique experience. So I look for music that they're not going to hear everywhere else. That's still emblematic of the artist's work, but is still a unique experience that these people in this room got to have that no one else is going to be able to have.
7: It's a daunting quest that compels Gavin to take a deep dive into each jazz icon's canon of work. In their last concert, the collective featured the music of Wayne Shorter, whose Grammy-studded career spans six decades.
8: Choosing the music is always a challenge. It's a challenge for any musician, because if someone has earned the kind of name in jazz where I'm interested in doing a show of their music, they've got a lengthy catalog, they've played with incredible musicians and done incredible things in music. With Wayne's catalog, I spent some time just listening and being curious and also looking for music that I hadn't heard.
7: Finding these less played deep cuts is just the starting point.
8: We bring our own energy. We bring our own arrangements. We're not going to be doing them the same way that we've always heard them.
7: They also create original music in the style of the featured musician.
8: That is another inherently necessary part of the history of jazz. And it's a part of the history of jazz that I think is neglected. But we don't neglect it here. Just about every time that you come and hear a concert with the Gulf Coast Jazz Collective, you will hear original music. And I think that adds to the experience of music, and a music experience that you cannot find anywhere else.
7: Gavin will employ his deep dive philosophy and meticulous preparation to curate the collective's October concert, The Great American Songbook, a compilation of jazz standards inspired by Broadway musicals and Hollywood films.
8: These jazz musicians would take the chord progressions and the melodies from these Broadway tunes that would come from like West Side Story and Guys and Dolls. And they would take these chord changes and they would take the melodies, they turn it into jazz. They would make it swing if it didn't swing before. They would reharmonize it and they would transform it into something that's entirely different.
7: And different is what you get at a Gulf Coast Jazz Collective concert. Every single time.
9: We are now joined by WGCU Arts reporter Tom Hall. And Tom, so the collective's next concert is The Great American Songbook. What more can you tell us about this?
10: Well, the name itself is really intriguing. Don't you agree?
9: I do agree.
10: The Great American Songbook refers to pop songs and jazz standards written by such esteemed composers as Irving Berlin, George Gershwin, Cole Porter, Rodgers and Hammerstein, and Jerome Kern between the 1920s and 60s for Broadway, Hollywood, and Tin Pan Alley. Now, the music of the Great American Songbook offered hope of better days during the Great Depression, built morale during two world wars, help build social bridges within our culture. There's no set song list, and artists ranging from Ringo Starr and Linda Ronstadt to Tony Bennett and Lady Gaga have come up with their own takes on the genre. So it's going to be interesting to see who Paul Gavin includes in the September 24th concert.
9: Now, the 20s through the 60s, that's the time when murals became so popular.
10: Coincidentally, it is. Murals came in vogue in this country during the Great Depression, when the Works Progress Administration hired more than 15,000 artists to lift the nation's spirits. Today, depressed residential neighborhoods and distressed business districts are using murals to transform buildings and entire neighborhoods into historic and cultural landmarks. But buildings and walls can be compromised by the elements, including hurricanes. So Punta Gorda, which has given itself the nickname of Mural Town, has decided not to paint murals on buildings anymore. Let's take a look at what the Punta Gorda Historic Mural Society is doing instead. Kelly Gaylord is president of the Punta Gorda Historic Mural Society. She has muralist Keith Goodson on speed dial. She calls him whenever one of the society's murals fails. She's had to call him a lot. The society has lost two-thirds of its murals over the course of its 31-year history.
11: We've lost 9 murals to wall issues like stucco failing or water intrusion, those kinds of things. And we've lost another 11 when buildings have been torn down for either because of hurricanes or redevelopment.
10: Losing a mural is about so much more than the art or the money the society has shelled out in artist fees, materials, and upkeep.
11: Our mission is to actually preserve our local history through art and education. And we do that with public murals, and each of our murals captures a slice of our local history.
10: For example, the Society commissioned a mural for the south wall of the historic Charlotte County Courthouse in 2014. It's dedicated to the life and times

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1: With water. By the time we actually realized what was going on, most of the mural had lifted from the surface.
2: As a stopgap, the Mural Society took a high-resolution photograph of the mural, printed it on vinyl, which they glued to aluminum panels. But vinyl doesn't hold up in Southwest Florida's intense sunlight and humidity. So Gaylord called Goodson.
1: Keith Goodson agreed to repaint the mural for us on mural cloth. And so we were able to pull off the vinyl and install the mural cloth. So we now once again have a hand-painted mural.
3: Basically, it is a very thin type of batten almost material that when we paint it, we prime it, and then we paint on top of that primer.
2: Goodson could have glued his mural on the wall, but in Punta Gorda, that's not a great option.
1: The majority of our buildings here in town are older, 50 plus years. So we're on sandy soil. They settle, they crack. We end up having issues with murals a lot.
2: Instead, Goodson attached his mural cloth to aluminum panels with a gel that hardens into a protective tile-like veneer.
3: It's just kind of like meshes with the surface. It's sort of like the paint becomes now one with that surface and pretty much indestructible. It's amazing.
2: Goodson has used mural cloth on 8 of the Society's murals. Early on, he and the Society's fabricator bolted the aluminum panels to the side of the building or other wall. Now they use screws that enable the Mural Society to remove the mural in the event of a major storm.
1: So we thought that that was one of the positives where we could say, wow, we have these panels, we can remove them if a hurricane's coming. Actually, for the past several hurricanes, we haven't removed them, and they've actually fared better in some cases than the building themselves.
2: That's what happened to 3 murals on the Punta Gorda Boat Club building in Gilcrest Park.
4: The storm surge was so severe that it actually breached all the windows and the doors of the building and washed all the contents out into the harbor, including even dishes. The mural would have been at least halfway underwater. It came through fine. There was no issues whatsoever. You just had to wipe it down, had some dirt on it.
2: It's also imperative to have that option should the building be compromised by future development or other events.
4: We decided all our future murals were going to be removable aluminum panels with mural cloth.
5: Mm-hmm. And that's particularly important in a town like Punta Gorda where you have a lot of older buildings.
4: Correct.
2: For WGCU News, I'm Tom Hall.
6: 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Coming up after the break, they were once a vital part of the American South. Now a last-ditch effort is being made to capture the beauty of cypress swamps before they could be lost. 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
7: 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For me, it's a perfect temperature because I'm not concerned about that 78 number.
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6: Welcome back to Southwest Florida in Focus. More than 100 years ago, 40 million acres of cypress swamps stretched across the United States. Today, merely a fraction of it remains. A new book

0: captures stunning images of the dwindling natural habitats. WGCU's Gulf Coast Life host Mike Kanairi caught up with the author and award-winning conservation photographer Max Stone.
1: This is Gulf Coast Life. I'm Mike Kanairi. Thanks for joining us. Max Stone grew up in and around Gainesville and spent a whole lot of time outdoors and in cypress swamps in north central Florida as a kid. He got his first camera, a film SLR, no D, in high school, and that sent him down a road he's still on today. His work focuses on swamps and wetlands. He says he's trying to change public opinions towards these often misunderstood and maligned ecosystems. His weighty coffee table book, Everglades, America's Wetland, was published in 2014, and now his new, also weighty book is Cypress, the Last Old Growth Swamps. It comes out next month, but we're going to talk about it today. Welcome back to the show, Mac.
2: Mike, thanks for having me. Great to be here.
1: In the preface, you talk about how the swamps you grew up in, which seemed so ancient and majestic at the time, turned out to be kind of babies, or at least not all that old, relatively speaking, once you got a little bit more experience with what a cypress swamp could be. Can you talk a little bit about that?
2: Sure. I mean, anyone who's been in a cypress swamp, and I've been in lots of them, and particularly where I grew up in Gainesville, we have swamps all over the place. And just by the way that cypress trees look, they look very old. You know, they're contorted and they have knees that kind of these Gothic structures surrounding them, draped in Spanish moss and bent boughs. And they really just look like primeval ecosystems. And so, you know, as a kid, you never really consider when you're walking through the woods or slogging through the swamp that it's secondary or tertiary growth. And that is, in fact, what almost all of it was, because the majority of, and the far, far, far majority of the cypress sloughs and swamps all across the Southeast were clear cut at one point. They were harvested for their wood. So all of it, nearly all of it, except for what is here in this book, was clear cut and timbered to make way for pilings, decking, sidings, roof, all the outdoor lumber that we use cypress for in the 20th century.
1: I got an actual chill when I read the caption beneath the first image that you have right after the preface. So it's, I counted it up. It's 80 by 80 square of these little tiny gray trees. Each one represents something like 10,000 acres. And there's one little black tree down in the corner. And that represents, out of 6,400 trees, how much is left of what was there before, which is just who came up with the idea for that graphic, because it was very impactful.
2: Thank you. I did. And my wife, Hannah, who's a brilliant graphic designer, made that. And it's about trying to put into context what was lost and what is left. Now, that graphic represents the statistic that there was once an estimated 40 million acres of old growth cypress in the American Southeast. And by the mid, about 1930s, between 1930s and 1950s, all but less than 0.1% is left. So just 10,000 to 12,000 acres roughly of old growth swamp are left out of the 40 million acres that once was so abundant in the American South.
1: So the photos were taken Corkscrew Swamp here in Collier County. Francis, is it Beidler or Beidler?
2: Francis Beidler Forest in Harleyville, South Carolina.
1: And then Congaree National Park in South Carolina, Black River Preserve in North Carolina. You worked, if I've got it right, out of grad school. One of your first jobs was at Francis Beidler Forest, right?
2: That's right, undergrad, yes. And I worked as a naturalist at Francis Beidler Forest. And it was actually my very first time seeing an old growth swamp. And it's where this whole project started. When I got there, and it's much like Corkscrew Swamp. There's a beautiful mile and three quarter boardwalk that weaves through the ancient cypress grove. And I just never seen anything like it. I mean, it is completely different than secondary growth and tertiary growth. You have clean understory, massive, I mean, massive trees, and just these really beautiful flittering of wings of prothonotary warblers. And it just feels old. It looks old, and it is old. And that's really what started this whole book project. And it took some time, another decade from that time when I started working in earnest to try and identify the last other pockets of old growth swamp.
1: Thanks so much for your time, Mac, and all the work that you did to put this book together.
2: Mike, thank you so much for having me. And if I could just say one last thing, I hope if you get this book, I hope it inspires you to go out and see these places for yourself, because they are truly, truly treasures of the American South.
0: Coming up on our next program, Going Green for Expecting Mothers, the car service program that's providing free rides while also keeping a conscious mind on the environment. Thank you so much for joining us. We look forward to seeing you again right here for Southwest Florida in Focus.
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9: 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Works in the show examine the existential nature of life itself and reflect the artist's response to climate change, the proliferation of AI, and other crises she says could irreparably change or even end humanity. We'll dive into the show in a conversation with Beth Carter Bell just ahead of the exhibition's opening. That's next on WGCU.
10: Live from NPR News in Washington, I'm Amy Held. The Trump administration has announced plans to start excavations for a 250-foot-tall memorial arch in Washington within 2 weeks. The arch, set to stand between the Lincoln Memorial and Arlington National Cemetery, a lawsuit is challenging the plans. Critics say it will disrupt historic and protected sightlines. The Trump administration ramping up efforts to strip colleges of their tax-exempt status. From member station GBH in Boston, Kirk Carapeza reports it's the latest move targeting wealthy elite universities like Harvard.
11: The Treasury Department has proposed new rules that could revoke tax-exempt status for schools that give targeted support to Black students or other minority groups. It's an effort to expand the Supreme Court's 2023 decision barring colleges from considering race in admissions. Boston University higher education professor Tony Jack says the administration is going too far.
12: It is criminalizing good student affairs policy. Any policy that promotes graduation, that promotes sense of belonging, is being attacked.
11: The Trump administration contends that programs aimed at helping Black and brown students discriminate against white and Asian students. The new rules are set to take effect in May, but they're likely to face legal challenges. For NPR News, I'm Kirk Carapeza in Boston.
10: In Plymouth, Massachusetts, disagreement with a single juror appears to be behind a deadlocked 12-person jury in the murder trial of Lindsay Clancy. The judge today reiterated the meaning of beyond a reasonable doubt before ordering the jury to resume deliberations. Tomorrow, they are set to weigh for the seventh day whether Clancy is criminally responsible for killing her three children in a closely watched trial that has drawn national attention to the question of maternal mental health. This is NPR News. A Chinese immigrant was found dead last month at the Commonwealth of the Northern Mariana Islands Department of Corrections, a U.S. territory. This was the 57th death of an immigrant detainee in federal custody since the start of President Trump's second term. Brian Monabat from member station KPRG reports the suspect had allegedly attacked the family in their home.
13: Lian Yongwei visited the home of Robert James Exley and his family on August 21. Exley says his wife Yang Li had been translating documents for Wei when, after a friendly conversation, Wei suddenly pulled a pellet gun and shot her at point-blank range.
14: So I thought it had to be an airsoft or some sort of joke at first, but it became quickly apparent that it wasn't a joke, and I seen in his other hand he had a knife.
13: Exley tried to protect his wife and children, but Wei stabbed him repeatedly before Exley wrestled the knife away. He suffered multiple wounds. Wei was arrested that night on assault and immigration charges. 2 days later, DOC officials found him unresponsive in his cell. He was pronounced dead at CHCC. The cause of death has not been released. For NPR News, I'm Brian Manabat.
10: Fox News has removed business anchor Maria Bartiromo after 12 and a half years at the network, without saying why. Bartiromo had allied herself closely with President Trump and was named as a defendant in two multi-billion dollar defamation suits over statements made about election tech companies. 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
1: It's a very different world. 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
1: Okay. You got the best of both worlds. 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I'm literally a modern day. Like, I feel like Hannah Montana. Like, I'm Emma, realtor by day, and then Emma Briggs, musician by night.
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9: This is Gulf Coast Live Arts Edition from WGCU. I'm John Davis. Thanks for joining us. Southwest Florida-based artist Beth Carter Bell has a new exhibition coming to the Grand Atrium Gallery at the Sidney and Byrne Davis Arts Center in the downtown Fort Myers River District titled Diaphanous Vision. Works in the show examine the existential nature of life itself and reflect the artist's response to climate change, the proliferation of artificial intelligence, and other crises that could irreparably harm or even end humanity. Diaphanous Vision is more than a simple environmental art exhibition. It's grounded in a much broader concept that humanity, or our very species, is in need of a cultural evolution or cultural upgrade that places our relationship with all life on Earth at the center of how we live and what we create. And this exhibition represents the latest stage of what's called the Data A art movement or philosophy, or Data A aesthetic, which again places life itself as the essential element and reference point for art. So whereas traditional art can represent nature, environmental art advocates for nature, Data A art attempts to create an actual relationship between art, people, and living nature. Beth Carter Bell has been studying and living this aesthetic for nearly two decades now. Her previous exhibitions with the Data A aesthetic include I, Earth, which exhibited at the Sidney and Byrne back in 2020. She was also a contributing artist to a group exhibition at the Sidney and Byrne in 2022 that also included works with other Data A artists, including her longtime partner and teacher, Tite Baquero, and Sidney and Byrne Davis Art Center exhibition curator, Cesar Aguilera. Another collaboration with Aguilera in 2015 titled The Chalice and the Messenger won the Byrne Davis Choice Award. And Beth Carter Bell joins me today for a deeper dive into the show, the Data A philosophy. And this is all coming just ahead of the opening reception for Diaphanous Vision. That's going to be tomorrow evening starting at 6 o'clock, and the show will run through September 24th. Beth Carter Bell, welcome to Gulf Coast Live Arts Edition.
3: Thank you for having me, John. I'm very excited to be here.
9: Well, let's just start with the title. What does diaphanous vision or translucent vision mean to you? And what do you want visitors to see that they might not ordinarily see?
3: Well, it's basically what you would think diaphanous means. It's a transparent vision I'm trying to share with humanity. It's a vision in which actually humanity can come in and connect with life itself. A lot of the works are represented will be different plants and herbs from our culture. And humanity will actually come in and stand next to the plant and view the work up on the wall. It's like an altar. And the work will actually reflect back what the plant itself believes, that the energetic image that the plant itself believes that it has to give to back to humanity. So it's kind of a breakthrough exhibit where actually nature is speaking directly to humanity.
9: And, you know, again, this deals with, I mean, the works of art you've created are very beautiful, but this is centered around some pretty heavy themes. When you began putting this exhibition together, what crises were you looking to respond to?
3: Well, I believe the biggest crisis that I was looking to respond to is there are so many people that believe that climate change and global warming do not exist. And Tite Baquero, through the Data A aesthetic, through studying nature, has found a form called compounded environmental global effect. And that is actually coming as a response from what humanity has done to our planet. There's over 200 things simultaneously affecting our planet. Air pollution, you'll see there's an installation there that has all of those 200 plus things listed. but all those are affecting our planet simultaneously. And most people only talk about global warming and climate change. But even AI and other issues have come in, and we need to address them and bring more balance and sufficiency to the picture.
2: Can we take a little detour and talk specifically about that installation piece that you have in the show that you were just referencing?
3: Sure.
2: Because standing before it is overwhelming, Beth. You're reading.
3: I know it is.
2: Because, you know, it's not just the environmental things you were just talking about, you know, as far as global warming, ocean acidification, all of that, but also psychosocial challenges, things like, you know, the decline of the family structure. It's so much. But then when you walk inside, what happens?
3: Well, there's kind of a transformation. Once you walk inside, there's a sculpture. It's a very small circular room that's been created. It's kind of like a womb. And there's a spiral sculptural piece that has all 18 of the plants that are represented in the exhibition. They come in as stewards, basically, to partner with a person in the room. You come into the silence, the quiet, but also there's colors, too. So it's more of a translation into actually being in the present moment and connecting with the natural world, feeling the energy, seeing the colors, smelling the smells, using all your senses, which a lot of us have a hard time doing nowadays with how our world's going.
2: Yeah, I think you've hit the nail on the head with that. I mean, because when I experienced it, it wasn't even complete yet. And I was already getting what you were talking about there. But let's talk a bit more just about the Data A, and I hope I'm saying that right, or Data A. I don't know if you have a preferred pronunciation.
3: I say Data A. Cesar says Data A, but however you pronounce it is just fine.
2: I'll say it how you say it. I just don't think many of our listeners will have been familiar with this term, with this philosophy, with this movement. And because it is, sure. Can you just tell us a little bit about what Data A is?
3: Well, Data A is an art movement that Maestro T.J. Piquero started. Well, he's been working on it for 68 years. And but the movement actually was launched back in 2012, and we had ambassadors. TJ also has a Peace Marker project. So we had all the ambassadors that were in place from, well, we have 30 nations right now that we're in, but there were probably 16 ambassadors here, and they were present for the launch of the Data A movement. And these artists believe in the Data A movement, which is creating art about life itself being the art. So that is really what we all are working towards, reconciling with nature, creating art with nature and with life itself. And it's a new scope to have the art move through. And I think it's important for humanity to be able to start doing that. We're so disconnected from the world nowadays. And we have to have a cultural revolution. We need that change to be able to step outside, put our feet on the grass, feel the earth, let the earth speak to us, let all of nature around us speak to us. And so that's really what this movement is about. It's about reconciling with nature. And there are also the movement speaks to, we've had to address AI coming in. There, it's really a trifecta between, in order for us to help our planet, it's a trifecta. It's human nature, nature at large, and AI alternatives, that there needs to be sufficiency, balance, and all that in order for us to protect life on our planet and avoid it in a large extinction event.
2: So I think a pivotal story I'm going to ask you to tell that I think will help people understand the Data A aesthetic more clearly is a TT sculpture, Friendship Sentry. Tell us what this sculpture is and what happened.
3: Well, TT's sculpture, the Friendship Sentry, was part of a large project that he did. He had different sculptures around the Caloosahatchee River, and it was for a project called Earth Gallery One. And these sculptures went up 20 years ago, and they were century-type sculptures where they had sayings on them. And the friendship sculpture in particular spoke to humanity having a relationship with nature and let's do it type of thing, having a friendship and love for nature. And 20 years later, the osprey came in and built a nest in this sculpture. Life itself came in. They had many broods in this sculpture. It was a partnership. There was magic to that. That here, you know, he made a statement 20 years ago and the ospreys came in and created a home for their children. And it was just a miracle, really. It was lovely.
2: Yeah, there's something almost paradoxical about that story. Like, you know, Tite makes the sculpture depicting nature. Then nature essentially takes over the artwork years later. Did you begin to think of the osprey nesting on the sculpture as part of the artwork itself? Is that part of
3: Of course.
2: Yeah.
3: Of course, because that is the history behind Data A. Mm-hmm. Actually, the nature comes in and is the art along with the art that we create. So it is a reconciliation. It's a collaboration. So that's what Data A art is really about.
2: This seems like it's so much bigger than an artistic philosophy, since it is about the nature of life itself. And, you know, if you're talking about the huge things we as an entire civilization, as a species, need to do to avoid a mass extinction, I mean, it's going to take more than an artistic movement. This is so much bigger than that.
3: Well, actually, Data A is an aesthetic. Mm. So it's not even, it's much more than that. I mean, all different areas of our world, government, science, industry, religion, all those can take on the Data A aesthetic and pursue it through their avenues. So it is not just an art movement. We could actually incorporate it all into all of our cultural institutions.
2: If we do accept this premise that humans are simply one part of a larger living system, what would have to change about the way we live from, you know, economics, development, technology, even politics?
3: Right. Well, I've been on this path for 18 years, and I'll tell you, it's not an easy path to walk because of how our culture has developed and what we've been taught from generation to generation. But I can tell you from my experience that you can make the connection with nature. You can watch your steps and what you're doing to make sure that you're not harming yourself or anyone else, including all of life on the planet. It's amazing when you start living that way. There's a lot of joy that comes into your life. And your worldview, your universal view gets much wider than before.
2: Do you think it's a harder way to live, or in some ways it's more liberating, or maybe both?
3: Oh, it's for me, it was very liberating, very liberating. I feel like we're prisoners with our culture and what we've been taught, and living this way is way more liberating. I'm a seeker. I love to learn things, and I've always been a seeker. So for me, this was just the natural next step to go down because I was already communicating with nature. But it's fun to experience. We really don't know much about nature when we think about it, the different species or how they communicate, how they live. You know, we're pretty much set in our human ways. And what I've found also is that the rest of the natural world has never produced an ounce of garbage. Mm. We are the only species that does that. We are the only species that that harms one another in the way that we do. All the other species harm dealing with territory or food. That's it. You know?
2: Yeah, yeah.
3: So, it's a new consciousness for people to take a look at. But once you start living that way, you'll see there's so much joy. And so much joy and just you feel freer. There's it's expansive, really.
2: Yeah. If I could pivot a little, I'm curious about what Data A has to say about our relationship with technology. Like, I mean, not to put words in your mouth, but I would assume that you're not really thrilled with the way AI is proliferating right now. It's not really very controlled. We don't know how to do it without using massive amounts of resources like water and electricity. But is AI necessarily a threat, or could it become part of this cultural upgrade?
3: Well, that is what, at first, I will tell you, I was having a hard time with AI being an artist because it a lot of times it is replacing people's jobs. Hmm. But as TT and I sat down and really took a look at it, it's not going anywhere.
2: Right.
3: And so we've got to be able to find the balance of using AI, having it be in our lives. We also need to find balance with the resources that the AI is using. And so that's another conversation that needs to be had. And we all need to partner with each other on it. And I think that, that AI can be helpful. You know, AI can help with all the things that are happening on the planet as far as CG, climate change, air pollution, all that. AI can help with that.
2: Yeah.
3: AI can help with wars, even if, you know, it, ultimately it'd be great if we didn't have any wars in the world. But AI can help with that. But we have to, AI was actually human developed. So humanity can get involved in that.
2: Yeah. When it comes to non-artificial intelligence, digital tools, is that an essential element of your artistic practice?
3: Yes, it is. Most definitely.
2: Tell me a bit about how you create your, you know, I mean, I know there's the big installation, but then there's the beautiful two-dimensional pieces all along the gallery wall. What's your process for creating those?
3: My process is I'm a visual person, so I take a lot of pictures. I think that my my photo bank is probably about 3 million photos or more.
2: Oh, wow.
3: So every day I'm taking pictures of life, of flowers. I mean, anything that I come across that I'm interested in, I take snapshots of that time frame. So I utilize those photographs. I mix them in a program. I have them printed out to create a work, and then I paint on top of it. And then we use car varnish and other things to secure the ink and all the paint and everything. So it's kind of a technology. I use technology for that, but I've kind of developed this concept myself, and it's a joy to work with, really.
2: And in those pieces in this exhibition, a symbol that we see, you know, repeating is the symbol of a heart. And it often seems like it's emerging from like the Ajna chakra of someone's forehead. You know, and in Hindu traditions, that's like symbolizing intuition, insight, perception beyond ordinary sensor experience. Am I on the right track with my interpretation?
3: Yes.
2: Okay.
3: You are correct. When you look at nature, nature actually operates from a heart consciousness versus humanity. We operate from our minds. And, that it was important to me to have the heart consciousness reflected in these altars. So that's why those frames are big hearts, and there's hearts on the works. Because if we could make that shift to a heart consciousness, our lives would be much different. There's also a symbol on the works at the bottom. It's called the I Earth symbol. Hmm. And I did the I Earth project back in 2020. Where I gifted that symbol to the world so that businesses, any institution can utilize it, any artist really, as long as they respect and understand what the symbol is. And the I Earth symbol means that you have respect for life on the planet and that you are Earth itself. I am I Earth and everything that encapsulates what's living on our planet. So that's why these pieces are somewhat like altars. We're paying homage to these beautiful plants and to life itself that come in to heal us in so many different ways. But a lot of times people don't even know what that plant will do to help them or to help the world. Many of them are feeding all the animals that we're eating. It's just amazing once you open up that doorway.
2: Yeah. If someone walks into Diaphanous Vision, you know, knowing absolutely nothing about Data A and walks out understanding just one idea, what is that one idea that you would want that person to take with them?
3: Oh, I would want that person to take the beauty of connecting with the natural world and for them to know that they are nature themselves and that, once they connect with the natural world, you can't really go back. You can't really go back at all. So I would want them to connect with the natural world and to know that they're nature. It's a simple thing that I want for them. I mean, granted, I would like, you know, a lot more,
2: right.
3: But maybe just to start with that. Maybe just maybe once they leave the next morning, they wake up and they take their shoes off and go stand in the grass and connect with the planet and let the earth feel you.
2: Mm.
3: And you can begin to communicate with the earth. It's an amazing experience.
2: All right, well,
3: really?
2: That is about all the time we have for today's conversation, but I want to thank my guests. I've been speaking with Southwest Florida-based artist Beth Carter Bell, coinciding with Art Walk in downtown Fort Myers. A solo exhibition of her works titled Diaphanous Vision opens tomorrow evening in the Atrium Gallery at the Sydney and Burn Davis Arts Center. And for those unable to attend the opening reception, the exhibition will be up through September 24th. Beth Carter Bell, thanks so much and congratulations on this exhibition.
3: Thank you so much, John. It was such an honor to be here with everyone. And I look forward to seeing everybody tomorrow night. Come give me a hug.
2: All right. And if you missed any of today's show, you can always hear episodes in their entirety on our website, wgcu.org/GCL, or subscribe to our podcast feed wherever you get your podcasts. 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I'm John Davis. 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

0: Labor Day is around the corner and everything is more expensive, including travel. On the next Friday News Roundup, the latest economic moves by the Trump administration, plus a whistleblower sounds the alarm on mail-in voting plans. ICE says it has enough body cameras for all its people, and goodbye to a giant of feminism, Gloria Steinem. Next time on 1A.
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2: Oh, not great. 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
6: 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This summer has been one of extreme weather with record-breaking heat, devastating wildfires, and way more tornadoes than usual. And we're just starting hurricane season in the Atlantic. Scientists say things are getting much more severe because of rising temperatures due to global climate change. So how are extreme weather and climate change affecting you? That's next time on The Middle.
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4: An action comedy starring Ryan Reynolds and Sir Kenneth Branagh is set in the Cold War. An American fighter pilot is shot down in the Soviet Union and saved by a Russian.
8: 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But there's a conversation that skirts around quite fundamental things about whether we believe we're in the grip of the truth.
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2: A few months back, a reporter asked President Trump if he was feeling pressure to make a deal with Iran because the war has made life more expensive for Americans. And Trump said, quote, not even a little bit.
9: I don't think about Americans' financial situation. I don't think about anybody.
2: It was one of those moments, if you don't like Trump, it confirms some things. If you do like Trump, maybe you could let it slide. But reporting and polling tell us one group of Trump supporters is having an especially hard time letting this slide, and that is farmers. Trump's war and Trump's tariffs are walloping American farmers. For a decade, they've tended to vote Trump and vote Republican. But this year, with razor-thin margins determining who's going to win Congress, farm country is up for grabs, and the Democrats would like to grab it. That's coming up on Today Explained from Vox.